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7: 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I'm Terry Gross. Let's get back to the conversation guest interviewer Aarti Shahani recorded with actor Gene Smart.

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0: We talked a little bit on this program about how the Trump White House is inserting itself into private enterprise. Industrial policy is one way to put it. State capitalism is another. Probably the best known example is the government's 10% equity stake in Intel. Since January of 2025, the government has invested more than $27 billion in U.S. companies, but not always in the most transparent way, which leads me to the U.S. government deal tracker that's being kept by the Council on Foreign Relations. It's being kept under the watchful eye of senior fellow Jonathan Hillman. John, welcome to the program. Good to have you on.
1: Thanks for having me.
0: A lot of people probably have heard about the government's stake in Intel, maybe one or two others. I need you, though, to sort of zoom out for me and give me the big picture. Where are we with government investment in these companies?
1: Yeah, so I think it's important to recognize the government taking equity stakes is not a new thing.
0: Yep.
1: The government did a round of this during World War II. We did it in the 80s with Chrysler. We did it in the aftermath of the financial crisis. But what we're seeing right now is, I think, notable in terms of the number of deals. We're tracking 37 deals since January 2025 involving equity or quasi-equity stakes. And the vast majority of them seem to be focused on strengthening supply chains, so areas like semiconductors, critical minerals, or helping the U.S. compete in emerging technologies like quantum computing.
0: I would also point out here, since you raised the historical perspective on this, those earlier investments were done with and at the direction of the Congress. And while the executive branch in a lot of these instances is using the CHIPS Act, for instance, as its authority, this is being done at the direction of the President of the United States.
1: That's right. This is a very interesting set of activities, not only because of what's at stake, but also because in some cases, the authorities that departments and agencies are using, they're operating in a bit of a gray area. The Development Finance Corporation has probably the clearest authority and ability to take equity stakes. And then you've got the Department of Commerce and the Department of Defense or Department of War, which may have the authority to do this, but this is an issue that would certainly benefit from Congress providing some more clarity.
0: Couple of specifics here. First of all, these are both publicly traded and privately held companies, yes?
1: That's right. In terms of number, we've seen more private companies so far getting these stakes, and we haven't yet seen any of those investments go public, but that's also something we could see in the months and years to come.
0: And them being privately held, just to dig in a little bit and get a little weedy, means we don't have a great deal of insight. We, the American public who owns these parts of these companies, we don't have a lot of insight into their financials and their performance, right?
1: Right. And so in these cases, we are really relying on the government and the companies themselves to share with us details about what has been agreed to and you know, essentially what the deal is.
0: And how's that working out, them sharing that info?
1: Well, we're doing the best we can in terms of collecting what's out there, but it's a little bit like investigative work. And I assume that we will get more details in the future as some of these announcements continue to mature.
0: Right. One more thing just on the historical record. $27 billion is nominally a lot of money, but historically speaking, and I'm thinking of the TARP here specifically, which was $700 billion, $27 billion is not all that much money.
1: That's right. And this is in the scheme of the U.S. economy. If you look at just the volume of private deals that are being done in the U.S., we're on track this year that amount will exceed probably $1 trillion. Yeah. So it's a drop in the bucket. But when this works well, the government should be using small amounts of public resources in order to catalyze larger pools of private investment.
0: Yeah, well, keep going with that. Is this working?
1: So to date, from the deals that have been announced, and again, we're scrambling to get more details about all of these, we've seen about $7.3 billion of private capital mobilized. Ultimately, a lot of these deals will take years before we know whether they're successful. Even the best case scenarios, we're going to have to be looking at these closely in order to grade them and learn from them and revise them if needed.
0: On the Intel investment, which is, near as I can tell, the most successful, certainly, of the investments that the government has made so far, just in terms of valuation and return on our investment, how troubling is it to you that basically that investment and some of these others happened because the President of the United States said, hey, that's a nice company you got there, I should have a piece of it?
1: Well, it's interesting. You know, the president has also himself, I think, suggested that deals should be graded when they are financially successful. And this is going to sound a little bit counterintuitive, but a deal shouldn't be deemed to be financially successful if the government turns a profit. I think it should be financially successful if the government is achieving the policy objective. So, you know, for example, is the U.S. producing enough advanced semiconductors in the U.S. Right. in the case of Intel? You know, the government should be there trying to address market failures or market impediments, but not necessarily to turn a profit, as counterintuitive as that might sound.
0: Yeah. John Hillman, he's at the Council on Foreign Relations. John, thanks a lot. I really appreciate your time. Great tool.
1: Thanks for having me.

0: I think I said this yesterday, maybe not, that the labor market is the economic through line this week. The July unemployment report's going to drop Friday morning. There's going to be a bunch of data points between now and then, including this morning, the June report on hirings and firings, more technically called the Job Openings and Labor Turnover Survey. On the whole, same, same. Hiring picked up ever so slightly. Separations, that's companies laying people off or workers quitting, were pretty much static. And the number of job openings fell a bit. Since the beginning of the year, though, the number of job openings has actually been trending up. Marketplace's Henry Epp explains what that might tell us about where the labor market might be headed.
1: Ever since President Trump took office again last January, employers have, like all of us, faced a lot of uncertainty.
2: From tariffs and taxes and war and energy price spikes and changes to immigration.
1: Aaron Sojourner is a senior economist at the Upjohn Institute for Employment Research. All that's made many companies and organizations reluctant to hire.
2: So they've been kind of frozen like deer in the headlights, just like not sure what's coming at them. Don't want to jump left, don't want to jump right, just hold still.
1: But as this year has gone on, some employers have finally decided they need to make a move and bring more people on board. We see that in the slowly rising number of job openings, says Tuan Wen, an economist at RSM. Companies are looking to hire, he says, because the overall economy is doing okay and there's demand for their products.
3: We've seen over the past few months, sentiment is improving. Consumer still spending and businesses are spending more when it comes to CapEx.
1: Capital expenditures. And that, he says, is why we're seeing more job openings in industries like construction, transportation, and retail. If openings keep rising and they translate into actual hires, the labor market could break out of the pattern it's been in for a while, where companies don't hire much and they're also not firing many people. That pattern works fine for people who have jobs, but people who lose jobs are having a hard time finding new ones, says Pavlina Chernova, an economist at Bard College.
4: So there's a segment of the population for whom the labor market is not working, even if, as a whole, the labor market seems to be in a steady state.
1: The number of long-term unemployed people has been slowly climbing, and Chernova says job openings would need to rise a lot faster for more of them to find work. I'm Henriette for Marketplace.

0: Coming up.
1: They say, look, I feel like I'm crazy. I feel like I should put on my tinfoil hat when I start talking about this.
0: Well, okay then. First, though, let's do the numbers. Yeah, everything's fine. Dow Industrial's up 907 points today, 1.7%, 54,085. The NASDAQ jumped 671 points, 2.6%, 26,584. The S&P 500 bounded up 136 points, 1.8%, 77,036. Can you bound it down, by the way? Justin Ho had the latest on manufacturing. One of the big stuff makers in this economy, Caterpillar, posted quarterly earnings that were better than people had been guessing. Shares of the heavy equipment maker, based in Irving, Texas, by the way, rose 5.4%. SpaceX reported its Q2 results after the closing bell. Shares were up 9% during the session, down 7% after hours. You may draw your own conclusions. 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
0: This is Marketplace. I'm Kai Rizdal. McDonald's had a not-so-great morning. The company reported today's second quarter sales did grow 0.8%, but that was less than analysts had been expecting. Also, about a third of the growth it saw this time a year ago. Also, and related, McDonald's has replaced the leader of its U.S. operations to help accelerate performance, the company said. Marketplace's Kelly Wells explains what's going on there.
10: Some of this isn't McDonald's fault. The burger chain industry has been struggling for a while now, says Rich Shank with the food service research firm Technomic. And he gives two reasons for that. One, beef's old news. Chicken's all the rage.
11: Chicken chains have been growing very well over the last, several years.
10: Wingstop and Chick-fil-A are stealing away McDonald's customers. The other industry-wide pain point, when inflation spiked in 2022, lower-income customers stopped eating out as much, and they still haven't come back.
11: McDonald's certainly being the biggest player in the market is feeling that because they do cater to that market pretty well.
10: But then there are the factors that McDonald's can control.
12: Some of the marketing initiatives perhaps didn't resonate as well.
10: Restaurant analyst Sarah Senator with Bank of America says a big ingredient to McDonald's success is its collaborations with, say, the Minecraft movie or Pokemon. But its Q2 campaigns fell flat.
12: I think the World Cup was just probably too narrowly appealing.
10: Another issue, McDonald's switched up its value menu and took away some of its digital promotions. And then fewer customers showed up. Jonathan Mays is editor-in-chief of the trade publication Restaurant Business.
13: If you're not getting traffic growth, that means your existing customers are paying less. And that means your stores are less profitable. And that is a long-term problem.
10: And then there's the service, the drive-through automation, the ordering kiosks. Steven Zagor, who teaches food business at Columbia University, says human interactions are going down, and that matters.
14: There's no substitute for good food, maybe a smile every once in a while, good service, and at a fair price.
10: Next quarter might not look great either, thanks to Cyclospora scaring fast food customers away, says Rich Shank with Technomic. But he says long-term, McDonald's will be fine. The brand loyalty is too strong not to be. I'm Kaylee Wells for Marketplace.

0: The Strait of Hormuz is closed, has been for basically 5 months now. And while oil prices have dropped the past couple of days, and they never did get as high as everybody had been guessing, what is as yet unclear is why that didn't happen. Roger Karma wrote about one reason in The Atlantic the other day. Welcome to the program.
1: Great to be here. Thanks for having me.
0: So let's go to the title of the piece, The Great Chinese Oil Mystery. What is it and why is it happening?
1: Well, at the outset of the war, virtually every single energy expert out there, they said that if the Strait of Hormuz, that if that remained closed for more than a few weeks, then oil prices would spike to $150, maybe even $200 a barrel. And one thing that happened when the war broke out was that demand didn't stay constant. And the reason it didn't stay constant was that a single country, China, decided to slash its oil imports by almost half compared to pre-war levels. And because China stopped buying those barrels, they were free to go elsewhere, which saved the world from this shock. But the most wild part is nobody knows why China did this. Nobody even knows how they did it. Beijing hasn't said a word about this. All we do know is that this, according to basically every energy expert I've talked to, is the single biggest reason that oil prices never took off.
0: All right, I need you to spitball this for me, because even though the Chinese aren't saying how they're doing it, you've been reporting it, you've been talking to people. How are they running the world's second biggest economy without importing the oil they did, you know, 5-6 months ago?
1: That is the real question, right? What you would expect if a country slashed its imports by this much is they would just have to reduce their energy consumption.
0: Right.
1: But we don't see that at all right now. And so, okay, well, maybe they're just using different energy sources. China has invested a ton in clean energy and electric vehicles over the past few years, but the country is still very heavily reliant on imported oil. And that leaves one final theory, which is China's oil reserves. But the weird thing about this explanation is that the best estimates we have of China's oil reserves are from these giant outdoor physical storage facilities that we're able to monitor from space. And those haven't given any appearance of changing. And so that has led to a sort of Occam's razor theory among a lot of analysts that the only plausible explanation for how this could be going on is that China is actually tapping into these sort of secret, possibly underground reserves that the world didn't even know about. And when I talk to analysts about this, they say, look, I feel like I'm crazy. I feel like I should put on my tinfoil hat when I start talking about this. But it's basically the only plausible explanation we have at this point.
0: Why do you think, well, let me back up actually and point out that Xi Jinping, the Chinese president, does not hide his light under a bushel. He's very nationalist. He's very proud of what China's been able to do. Why is he not crowing about their ability to do this? And also with it, the leverage that obviously now he is demonstrating over the global economy. Because if he decides to start importing oil tomorrow, the entire global economy just changes.
1: The explanation that I've sort of arrived at and that the analysts I talk to think is that China is actually doing this for its own economic self-interest, but in an indirect way. China's economy is fundamentally dependent on the exporting of a lot of cheap goods all over the world.
0: Right.
1: Well, who are the countries that it depends on to export all those goods? It's the biggest economies in Europe and the biggest economies in Asia. It's the very economies that would be the hardest hit by an oil shock. Hmm. And so the idea is that China was actually realized when this crisis broke out that if these countries fall into recessions, if they get hit by an oil crisis, it's going to rebound and undermine China's own economic model. And if that was the case, that would explain the silence. You wouldn't want to parade to the entire world that actually our economic model is dependent on saving the world from oil shocks. It wouldn't set a very good precedent.
0: Right,
1: so that's the best theory that I've at least come across.
0: Which, you know,

0: that the fate of Donald Trump and his war are now actually contingent on the US's biggest rival continuing to do something that everyone to this point thought was unprecedented.
1: And there's a certain beauty to that, right?
0: Beauty, irony,
1: yeah,
0: take disaster, defense. Yeah.
1: Take your pick. Roger Karma, he's at The Atlantic. He writes the Work in Progress newsletter for them as well. Roger, thanks a bunch. I appreciate your time. Interesting story.
0: Thanks so much for having me.

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1: It's Wednesday, 5:42 on 90.1 KERE News. I'm Nicole Osei. Foreign demand for American services is growing. What's behind the jump? We'll answer that question at 5:51 on KERE News.

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1: Welcome to Wednesday on 90.1 KERE News. I'm Nicole Osei. Spanish painter Salvador Dali needed America to become famous, so suggest a new exhibit about his life and influence. Join me at 6:45 to hear more about who Dali was and his lasting impact on KERE News.
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3: Live from NPR News in Washington, I'm Dave Mattingly. Michigan's Democratic Senate primary remains too close to call this morning. Progressive candidate Abdul El-Sayed holds a small lead over Congresswoman Haley Stevens, a moderate. In Missouri, former Congresswoman Cori Bush was defeated by Congressman Wesley Bell in the Democratic primary in the state's first congressional district. SpaceX is reporting quarterly earnings that beat Wall Street forecasts. The numbers were the company's first since it went public. But NPR's John Ruich says SpaceX also spent heavily on artificial intelligence and research and development, and that sent its share price lower.
4: Investors piled in and propelled SpaceX to the world's biggest initial public offering in June, pushing the share price up. But it's fallen sharply since. Still, on an earnings call, Elon Musk put a positive spin on the company's progress in satellite communications, AI, and the development of a reusable heavy lift rocket.
5: The SpaceX team is solving some of the hardest engineering problems in the history of humanity, and I think the team is succeeding.
4: Subscriptions to its satellite internet arm Starlink doubled to 12 million with growing income, but

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1: From 90.1 KERE News, I'm Nicole Osei, and thanks for being here. Chaos erupted at Tuesday's Tarrant County Commissioners meeting over a new map that would cut polling places in half for the midterm elections. The discussion and subsequent vote was eventually tabled. We'll break down what happened and why it's gaining so much attention in 15 minutes on North Texas Now.
2: The Justice Department is increasingly charging people protesting Trump's immigration campaign with criminal conspiracy. Why that's concerning some legal experts. On All Things Considered from NPR News.
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4: 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During extreme heat, it's recommended to inspect your trees for browning out or limbs dropping, which could be due to heat stress and underwatering. You can schedule to have your trees assessed by a certified arborist at texastreesurgeons.com. UT Southwestern Medical Center, named the number one hospital in Dallas-Fort Worth for the 10th straight year and nationally ranked in 11 specialty care areas by U.S. News & World Report. UT Southwestern, the future of medicine, down to a science.
1: An appellate court is considering whether Tarrant County and several detention officers should be added back to Anthony Johnson Jr.'s wrongful death lawsuit. What did attorneys argue during a hearing on Tuesday? KERE News has been following this case closely. Stay with us for the details. Expect triple-digit temperatures to stick around for a few more days. It's going to be sunny and hot today with a high near 102, but it's going to feel like 105. Tonight, mostly clear and cool with a low near 81. We've got a high near 101 tomorrow, but again, it's going to feel like 105. Thursday night, clear and much cooler with a low near 80 degrees. 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
5: It's Morning Edition from NPR News. I'm Steve Inskeep.
0: And I'm Michelle Martin. Good morning. There's been a pattern in the oil market lately. Prices soared in the early weeks of the war with Iran and have fallen several times when President Trump claimed a deal to end that war is close. Trump has been paying close attention to gas prices and on Monday blamed corporate greed for why things are still so expensive.
6: When you look at one company where they made 12 times what they made the year before, they're going to give some of that back to the public. And they better cut the retail price, the consumer price.
0: Let's bring in Bob McNally. He was an energy advisor to former President George W. Bush. He's also founder and president of Rapidan Energy Group, which is an independent energy consulting firm. Good morning, Mr. McNally. Thanks for joining us.
7: Good morning, Michelle. Thanks for having me.
0: So the American Petroleum Institute is the trade organization for the U.S. oil industry. It told NPR that the cost of producing oil has not changed that much since the beginning of the war. But prices are way higher, and oil companies are making huge profits. So does President Trump have a point here? Are these oil companies profit-taking and keeping prices higher than they could be?
7: Oil companies are price takers, not makers. And as you pointed out, profits are high because prices are high. And prices are high for one reason, the war with Iran and the Hormuz disruption. So it's true that the profits are quite fat now. When you see things like COVID and prices collapse, like in 2015, the profits collapse as well. So it's a very cyclical business. But this is all about Hormuz and the Iran war, not any kind of nefarious action by oil companies.
0: So as we said, when the president talks about a peace deal or movement on reopening the Strait of Hormuz, prices fall. But I am curious about why that keeps happening, since none of these deals have come to fruition and the Strait is still effectively closed.
7: You know, Michelle, the entrenched optimism that oil traders, especially crude oil traders, have exhibited during this whole crisis is something folks will study for many years and human psychologists. I don't have a good explanation for you. I can tell you in 2022, when Russia invaded Ukraine, traders thought the worst. They expected a much bigger disruption than actually took place. Here, I think it has to do with the unfamiliarity with a prolonged loss of Hormuz. That was literally unimaginable. So perhaps it's something that when human beings are confronted with something they never imagined, sort of a worst case scenario, they believe it's going to end soon. And so, as you noted, they readily respond by selling oil when the president says comforting things. And so we just go up and down in a sort of spasmodic oscillation of prices here.
0: But you don't think the 6 months that this has gone on has offered enough data to possibly recalibrate that?
7: Well, so there have been some, let's call it positive surprises on the crude oil side, right? There's two things. There's crude oil that goes into the refinery, but you and I don't buy crude oil for our car. Then there's the turning the crude oil into refined products. The crude oil has been helped by China. China went on a crash diet and just cut its imports in half. We also use the Strategic Petroleum Reserve. But those buffers, if you will, are running out or reversing. On the refined product side, it's a different story. Very tight, very high margins, which the president mentioned. And that's keeping the pump prices that you and I pay higher. So there have been some positive surprises. It could have been a lot worse. But those factors that helped contain things are sort of wearing off a little
0: bit. Let me ask you about the Strategic Petroleum Reserve, the SPRO. The president authorized the release of millions of barrels of oil early in the conflict. How much is left? And does that have an impact on energy security?
7: Yeah, so we have about a little over 300 million barrels, about 308 million barrels. That's down from a 700 million barrel top where I helped President Bush put it there 20 years ago. It's really unfortunate. We can't use all that 300 million barrels. The low is probably about 170 or so. It's really unfortunate that both parties and President Biden sort of depleted our SPR for non-emergency reasons. It's a mistake I think we're going to have to correct in the future.
0: That's Bob McNally. He's president of the Rapidan Energy Group. Mr. McNally, thank you.
7: Thank you.
5: We're following protests in Kashmir, the region split between Pakistan and India. For years, Kashmiri Muslims living under Indian rule agitated for autonomy or even independence. Now it is protesters in the part of Kashmir controlled by Pakistan who want more control over their government. NPR's Dia Hadid reports.
8: In footage of a protest shared on social media, men say, "We will kill, we will die, but we will bring a revolution." Protests erupted after Pakistani authorities rejected electoral reforms demanded by residents of Kashmir, who form just over 4 million people. Then, in late July, the violence escalated as security forces halted a march of thousands in a town called Rawalkot. So protesters have been holding a sit-in there. Amnesty International reports that since the violence began, some 40 people have been killed, alongside six Pakistani security personnel. Protest leaders say the death toll is over 60. It's impossible to independently verify because the area has been under a tightening blockade. Pakistani authorities have largely shut down the internet and they've ordered foreign journalists to leave the area. One woman who recently left tells NPR that in her village, families are going hungry and there's medicine shortages. Like most people NPR spoke to, she requested anonymity, fearing her family would be punished. A spokesperson for the government of Pakistan-administered Kashmir said reports of civilian deaths were exaggerated. It denied reports of blockades, but said it had restricted movement in some areas to protect civilians from violence, and it accused some protesters of being armed. Danish Khan is an associate professor at Franklin and Marshall College who hails from Kashmir. He says Pakistan, an Islamic republic, has long presented itself as the rightful ruler of Muslim-majority Kashmir, but the state's violence...
9: That sits very uncomfortably to the story Pakistan tells about itself, to its own people and to the rest of the world.
8: For the same reason, Khan says, Pakistani authorities are continuing to conduct elections for the territory of Kashmir they administer. It's a way of demonstrating legitimacy. One protest leader told sympathizers that elections carried out at gunpoint have no legitimacy. The spokesperson for Pakistan's most powerful institution, the military, suggested last week that protesters were agents of enemy India and the state was acting softly.
10: State is being very, very restrained.
8: Khan, the associate professor, says Pakistani authorities are trying to seal off Kashmir for another reason too, the fear of contagion.
9: Political movements have a way of traveling, right? The elites in Pakistan are alert that there are a lot of grievances across Pakistan.
8: 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Dee Hadid, NPR News.
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15: Up next on North Texas Now, Tarrant County commissioners postponed a vote to cut almost half of the county's polling places. The meeting turned out to be pretty contentious.
16: Take that one, remove him from the building.
17: Remove him.
15: We will speak to the Tarrant County Democratic Party chair about the meeting. And the State Fair of Texas is here to stay in Fair Park. The president of the State Fair joins us to discuss the $15 million investment in a new headquarters. And the second oldest operating radio station in the country and North Texas's source of classical music turns 105 years old today. We'll celebrate by learning about WRR's history. All that plus a brand new baby elephant at the Dallas Zoo.
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19: Live from NPR News in Washington, I'm Windsor Johnston. The Associated Press has called Michigan's Democratic Senate primary race for progressive candidate Abdul El Sayed. He defeated moderate Haley Stevens to win the nomination. Speaking to NPR's Morning Edition, El Sayed said Democrats face a pivotal test in the months ahead.
20: If you can build a movement brick by brick on a conversation about who we are and who we want to be, that you can take on $70 million of outside spending, an 11-to-1 spending disadvantage, by motivating people to be a part of their democracy, we look forward to continuing to build that movement to get money out of politics, put money in your pocket, Medicare for all, into November to defeat Mike Rogers, a historically corrupted congressional member in Michigan and wannabe senator.
19: El Sayed will take on Republican Mike Rogers in one of the country's most closely watched Senate races this fall. A federal judge has dismissed the seditious conspiracy case against members of the far-right Oath Keepers group at the request of the Justice Department. A jury convicted leaders of the group in connection with the January 6th attack on the U.S. Capitol building in 2021. NPR's Carrie Johnson reports.
21: A federal judge had sentenced Oath Keepers leader Stuart Rhodes to spend 18 years in prison, calling him an ongoing threat to democracy. But the Trump Justice Department backed away from the case against Rhodes and other members of the group, so Judge Amit Mehta reluctantly agreed to dismiss it. In a new court filing, the judge says the move diminishes the gravity of January 6th and denigrates the work of prosecutors and police who tried to hold the perpetrators to account. A lawyer for Stuart Rhodes says seditious conspiracy charges should never have been brought. Carrie Johnson, NPR News, Washington.
19: Stocks on Wall Street opened higher this morning on the heels of big gains Tuesday. NPR's Scott Horsley reports the Dow Jones Industrial Average jumped more than 600 points in early trading.
22: Both the Dow and the S&P 500 Index closed at record highs on Tuesday, boosted by strong corporate earnings reports as well as hopes for a diplomatic resolution with Iran that might lead to a reopening of the Strait of Hormuz. The Walt Disney Company reported better-than-expected results for the quarter thanks to the billion-dollar box office success of Toy Story 5. Disney theme parks in the U.S. are also doing well, despite a drop in the number of international visitors. SpaceX reported financial results for the first time since going public earlier this summer. The company, run by Elon Musk, lost more than $500 million, as strong revenues were eclipsed by big spending, especially on artificial intelligence. Scott Horsley, NPR News, Washington.
19: President Trump is in Las Vegas today, where he's expected to highlight his economic agenda and also drum up support for Republican candidates ahead of the midterm elections. This is NPR News.
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15: Good morning, and thank you so much for listening to North Texas Now. It is Wednesday, August 5th, and I am your host, Miranda Suarez. We're going to start the day talking a lot about Tarrant County. It was a very newsy day yesterday in Tarrant County. And let's start with the latest news in the Anthony Johnson Jr. lawsuit. Johnson died in Tarrant County jail custody back in 2024 after jailers pepper sprayed him and one knelt on his back for more than a minute. His death was ruled a homicide by asphyxiation, and two jailers are now awaiting trial for murder. In the meantime, Johnson's family is suing, and they're trying to get the county added back onto the lawsuit over his death. KERA's Tarrant County reporter Penelope Rivera joins us this morning to tell us all about the appeals court arguments on Tuesday. Penelope, thank you so much for joining us.
3: Thank you for having me, Miranda.
15: So a judge previously excused the county and several jailers from the lawsuit. The lawsuit is ongoing, but the county is no longer part of it. What was the rationale for that?
3: So a judge had dismissed the claims that the family was originally put in the lawsuit last year, saying that it didn't actually prove that Tarrant County was responsible for the jailers that they are saying failed to provide Johnson with medical or mental health aid in the hours before he had died at the jail.
15: Understandable. And, go ahead. Sorry.
3: No, I was just going to say, and now, you know, the family is trying to fight to put them back on it. The attorney yesterday was arguing that in the video or in the partial video footage that's been released, we can see that, or the lack of it, but we can kind of see that the jailers that were at the scene didn't do anything after he became unconscious when the jailer knelt on his back and he became unconscious.
15: Yeah, you note that we only have partial video released. Basically, this video shows the incident where Johnson gets knelt on, but it cuts off after that, and anything that happens after has not been publicly released. Does that make it a challenge for the Johnson family's legal team to prove the sort of negligence they're trying to prove?
3: For sure. Yesterday, their attorney, Thad Spalding, brought that up. You know, he said that he hasn't even seen the full footage. The family has only seen it once in the sheriff's office. And since then, it has not been released because they're saying that it can't be released since it's an active investigation. But their attorney was pretty much depending on reports of jailers that logged in that day, clocked in for the day, saying that they had to have been there, essentially.
15: Yeah. What is the argument for getting the county put back on the lawsuit? Can you explain the argument that actually Johnson's death was caused by a systemic issue in Tarrant County?
3: Right. So there was a couple of arguments for that. Their attorney was saying that the fact that the jailers didn't know how to deal with the medical issue that became after he became unconscious, but also he was experiencing a mental health crisis. He was experiencing schizophrenia. He was diagnosed with it before he got in custody at the jail. And so with that, the argument is that Tarrant County itself, the jail, the sheriff's office that is in charge of the jail, doesn't have any policies or training for jailers when dealing with inmates that are experiencing those mental health crisis. And it also it leads to a bigger systemic issue. The fact that there were more than 60 deaths before Johnson's. So they point to that as evidence that this is a pattern within the jail.
15: And what was the county's response to all that at the oral arguments yesterday?
3: So their attorney argued, she called it, you know, quote, a sad case, but she said that that does not mean that Tarrant County is liable for what happened to Johnson. And she also said that nothing like Johnson's death has ever happened in the jail, which I think was an interesting argument because an investigation that you did actually on an inmate named Derek Wynn in 2019, I mean, we found that he had an officer kneel on his back and he became unconscious and died shortly after. The only issue with that one is that his death was ruled a mix of drugs caused his death.
4: That's right. Yeah, that's right. So as you mentioned, Derek Wynn did die in similar circumstances to Anthony Johnson Jr. The difference is, though, that Johnson's death was ruled a homicide by asphyxiation related to that kneeling. Derek Wynn's death was not. So in a court of law, I could see how those things would not be held equivalent. What kinds of questions were the judges asking yesterday?
3: The main judge asked, you know, even if Johnson was not on the correct floor, if he should have been on the floor for those with mental health issues, what relevance does that have to the fact that his death was caused by, a physical altercation? So she was trying to find the relevance in those two things. And in Johnson's family's attorney argued that if he had been on the right floor with jailers or with other staff that knew how to deal with those with those mental health issues, then this could have all been prevented. That altercation would have never happened.
4: And what are you watching next as this argument over the lawsuit progresses?
3: So it's not clear the timeline on when they'll decide whether to add Tarrant County and those jailers back onto the lawsuit. But next month, there is another pretrial hearing for the two jailers that have been charged and indicted with murder. So we'll see where that goes next month. But it's also not clear when the actual trial is set to start. It's been pushed back a couple times already this year.
4: Gotcha. And I wonder if you could just tell us, too. I mean, we have you on all the time to talk about issues at the Tarrant County Jail. Can you just lay out for us why conditions in the jail have been such a concern for people?
3: Well, there's been more than 80 deaths since 2017 when Sheriff Bill Wayburn took office. And so a lot of those, at least 24 that I can think of, they had inmates that were experiencing mental health issues. So that's one huge thing that has been a topic of discussion. I mean, what are we doing for those that are experiencing those issues and how is the jail responding to that? I mean, it's a crisis across jails across the state, essentially. And also the lack of attention to medical issues as well. You know, it's a small sickness or a small issue that starts and then they ignore it or they let it escalate and then it turns into something bigger, like in the case of Johnson or in others that we've seen in the past. So people are really concerned just about why hasn't there been a change, and if staff has been making those changes or implementing them, I mean, are they actually working?
4: KERA's Tarrant County reporter Penelope Rivera, thank you.
3: Thank you.
4: We're going to stay in Tarrant County to talk about election issues. Tarrant County commissioners tabled a discussion about polling places Tuesday after both Republicans and Democrats agreed a proposed list had too few locations. The list from the county elections administrator would have cut the number of polling locations for the November midterms nearly in half compared to the last midterm cycle. Dozens of people packed the courtroom, mostly to speak against the cuts. We are used to seeing really contentious government meetings in Tarrant County. This one was something else. Here's the response to County Judge Tim O'Hare kicking someone out.
16: Take that one. Remove him from the building. Remove him.
4: After some speakers cussed or went over their allotted time, O'Hare emptied the entire room and had speakers come in one by one. Former Fort Worth State Representative Lon Burnham was arrested, and video shows sheriff's deputies carrying him out of the room by his hands and feet. We are joined now by Allison Campolo, chair of the Tarrant County Democratic Party, for her response to yesterday's meeting. Allison, thank you.
6: Thanks for having me. Glad to be here today.
4: So first of all, people have gotten arrested at these meetings before for clapping, for cussing, for talking out of turn. Did yesterday's meeting surprise you, though?
6: Yesterday's meeting was definitely more dramatic than usual. So we've never had the courtroom actually be cleared before. He's several times, but he's never truly cleared the court. And then, of course, dragging a 73-year-old man off of the floor of the commissioner's court and arresting him and taking him to jail for the crime, supposedly, of picking up the microphone during his public comment. Certainly an extreme reaction from our Tarrant County judge.
4: Yeah, I checked the court record this morning and saw Lon Burnham was arrested for disrupting a meeting. I want to get to the issue of voting locations. Every commissioner, including the Republicans who voted to cut polling sites last year, seemed to indicate they didn't know about these cuts before they went on the agenda and that the number is way too low. I want to play this cut from Republican County Judge Tim O'Hare.
7: The notion or the idea that this is some conspiracy or something that people are doing, hey, people are going to say what they're going to say, it's utter and complete total nonsense.
4: I'm wondering what your response is to that.
6: So unfortunately, with our audio issues, I wasn't able to hear the clip.
4: Oh,
6: I'm sorry. Recap it for me quickly.
4: No problem. Basically, Judge O'Hare said, you know, the notion that these cuts were a conspiracy, is utter and complete total nonsense. Him basically saying, hey, this came from Elections Administration. It didn't come from me.
6: I see. Yeah, it really came off to us that he was really trying to throw the Elections Administration under the bus. Ever since O'Hare has been sat in his seat and, you know, January 1st, 2023, he has made it extremely clear that his court is one of cutting costs. And we've seen that over and over and over again with numerous employees losing their jobs at the county level, cutting whole departments that we rely on as Tarrant County residents, drastically understaffing the jail repeatedly, and cutting the hospital's budget. And so if you're going to tell me that he hasn't asked the Elections Administrator repeatedly to cut costs, even if it's not specifically today for this reason, I think it's ridiculous to think that he has not repeatedly told the elections office to cut costs. And so the fact that he just threw the administrator under the bus yesterday and said he had no idea is frankly ridiculous to me.
4: Yeah, I do want to note, you know, Republican commissioners did vote last year to cut 100 polling places for one election, citing that cost cutting kind of ethos that you mentioned. Were you surprised to see what appeared to be bipartisan agreement, though, yesterday?
6: I was quite surprised, to tell you the truth. I mean, we here in Tarrant County are extremely used to extremism. We are used to them cutting these costs. We're used to them undercutting our voters and our residents in Tarrant County for their own political ideologies, which includes very drastic cuts. I really expected them to go forward with these polling location cuts. And the fact that they didn't, I think, really speaks to the strength of the community and the outpouring of attention that this action got from both the press and the community.
4: So something I think that not everybody knows is that the local political parties in a given county help to staff elections and polling places. So this is something you are very familiar with. What do you hope commissioners decide on September 1st when they are set to look at a revised list? What do you hope a list of polling places looks like?
6: Well, I certainly hope it looks like something fair. You know, since 2018, the last time that we had precinct level voting locations, but up till now when we've had these countywide vote centers, we've had well over 250 voting locations in every single election on election day. So I think, you know, we're really hoping to see a fair map with fair polling locations and not a drastic cut. You can't cut 50% of our election locations in a county with over 2 million people and historic voter turnout this year. It's just not rational. So I'm certainly hoping to see a drastically expanded list from that was presented last Tuesday or yesterday.
4: Yeah. And I know the list that was presented yesterday had 176 locations, which the elections administrator said was kind of the minimum that he saw as being able to handle. Is there a particular number in mind that you think would work?
6: I think anything over 250 would be a real win for us. I don't think we need 349. The Texas legislature forced us to have what many of us consider to be too many polling locations. You can't staff and reasonably handle too many locations, but certainly well over 250 would certainly serve Tarrant County well, I think.
4: Allison Campolo, chair of the Tarrant County Democratic Party, thanks for joining us.
6: So much for having me.
4: Later in the show, we're going to hear about the first of its kind charter school in East Dallas. But some Dallas ISD parents are not happy about it.
10: You're just taking more away from the public schools here.
4: That story plus the day's top headlines are coming up in about 15 minutes on North Texas Now. Stay with us.
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0: Here with you on a Wednesday on 90.1 KERE News, I'm Nicole Osei. Progressive Abdul El-Sayed beat Representative Haley Stevens in Michigan's closely watched Democratic primary for the U.S. Senate seat. He'll face Republican Mike Rogers in November. This seat is one of several that will help determine which party controls the chamber in the last 2 years of President Trump's final term. Four other states held primaries. And a recent report found that the Iran war has depleted the U.S. stockpile of long-range defensive missiles.
1: There were nearly 2,400 Patriot missiles. Now that's down to between 700 and 850.
0: The U.S. also used up most of its long-range offensive missiles as well. Stockpiles are expected to take years to replenish. KERE News is keeping tabs on this and the results of the primaries. Stay with us for the updates.
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0: It's going to be sunny and hot today with a high near 102, but it's going to feel like 105. Tonight, mostly clear and much cooler with a low near 81. This is KERE News.
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4: Good morning. It is 9:21 a.m., and this is North Texas Now. I'm Miranda Suarez. The State Fair of Texas is building a new headquarters right here in our backyard. It comes as Fair Park faces hundreds of millions of dollars in deferred maintenance. According to the Dallas Morning News, the park needs $55 million for urgent repairs, plus $600 million to update long-neglected buildings. The city is also considering ways to develop Fair Park and reverse decades of disinvestment in the area. Here to talk with us about their investment in Fair Park is Mitchell Glieber, president of the State Fair of Texas. Good morning, Mitchell.
5: Good morning. Thanks for having me.
4: Yeah, thank you so much for joining us. Start off by telling us a little bit about this new headquarters. We broadcast from Fair Park as well, and it is my understanding we're going to be neighbors.
5: Yes. Well, we've been neighbors already. Of course, the administration building that we're currently in sits right outside the ramp entrance to the Cotton Bowl. Mm-hmm. It's a beautiful view as I look out my window and be able to see the Cotton Bowl each and every day. This building has been here since 1936 when the Texas Centennial Celebration was held. And it was used as the infirmary, police station, fire station. But we've made it work. We've been in here since 1989. In reality, we just outgrew this building. We have people doubling up in offices. We have one meeting space, and it just became a situation several years ago when we started planning for this that we needed a new building in order to be able to grow and function and have all the amenities that are needed in order to have a successful business. And so, yeah, I mean, we are excited about it. It's well under construction, and you know, we can't wait. It's supposed to be completed sometime in mid to late November, and we'll be moving in at that time.
4: I want to ask you about this idea of kind of reinvesting in Fair Park and reinvesting in the neighborhood. As you know, Fair Park in a lot of ways has a dark history. You know, homes and businesses owned by Black families in the 70s got bulldozed to make way for parking lots. How is your organization thinking about revitalization, reinvestment, as you look to really set even more roots down here in South Dallas?
5: Yeah, I think, you know, the end part of your question there is that we are setting our roots here. We want to make a statement with this new building that we are here to stay. and that it's important for us that Fair Park succeeds. When the ideas are thrown out about redevelopment or the previous idea that is hopefully coming to fruition at some point soon with the community park, the State Fair takes a position of whatever's best for Fair Park, you know, we are supportive of. We need Fair Park to be successful. I think Fair Park needs the State Fair to be successful, but we also need other tenants and we need other ways for the park department to be able to drive revenue given some of the budget issues that the city is currently facing. So any idea that's brought to us, you know, all we ask is that we have a seat at the table. We want to talk about it, but, you know, if it makes sense and it will lead to the greater success for Fair Park in the future, we can find a way to adapt. And that's really kind of been our approach.
4: I want to get your response to something that the council member for South Dallas, Adam Basildua, told the Dallas Morning News. He said, it's very clear that that's the case when the State Fair of Texas can tout record revenue years, can continue to prove and grow success, yet that has not mirrored the state of the grounds that has afforded them their success. What is your response to that?
5: I understand where he's coming from. I think that revenue is one side of the equation. The other side of the equation, of course, in any business is the expense side. So you have to look at both sides of that. The expenses to put on the State Fair of Texas are extensive, to say the least. Being in a property here that's a historic landmark, we're a little bit different than most fairgrounds who can actually have built infrastructure within their grounds that they don't have to tear down and put up each and every year. The expense of putting on the fair is substantial. We've been able, over the course of several years, to provide millions and millions of dollars back to Fair Park. And, you know, frankly, I don't know of many other institutions that have relationships that actually operate on city property that are providing millions of dollars back to the city and not providing or not getting a stipend in return or anything along those lines. So, you know, for us, it's all about giving. Of course, we want to give more, but in order to give more, we have to make more. And, you know, that's really, you know, it's a business. And so that's where we are right now. We have a great relationship with Councilmember Basildua, and we can certainly sit down and talk about it. But I think he's very well aware of not only what we invest back into Fair Park, but also what we are doing for this community with our community affairs departments, our scholarship programs, all of the grants that we're providing to nonprofit entities in the Fair Park and South Dallas area. This is something that really has exploded for us within the last 15 years. It took a while to get there, but finally, I think now people are seeing that the State Fair of Texas is genuinely, invested in this community, and we're putting our roots down, and we want to do everything we possibly can to make Fair Park succeed, but also provide a better life for the neighbors and the community around us.
4: Yeah, you talked about the State Fair being a business, and I wanted to talk to you a little bit about that. There was a drop in attendance last year and a lot of news coverage, a lot of chatter about the sheer cost of the fair. You've said since then that you have a goal to bring down costs a little bit. What is going to be different about the fair this year to make it more affordable?
5: Well, we actually have, you know, I'm on the record in front of the city council actually stating that our main priority for 2026 is to make the fair more accessible for all. So that's where our focus has been during this past off-season period as we begin planning for the 2026 State Fair. Our focus was on how can we lower admission prices? How can we lower parking prices? How can we get with the partners who are, you know, and a very important piece of what the State Fair is, a bunch of small businesses that participate, whether it be ride operators or food concessionaires, and we have to make them be a part of that solution. You know, there isn't a ton of people that were talking about the admission price or the parking price so much as once you get inside the fair, what you're being charged for rides and for food and beverage is important. Now, those people are running small businesses, and you know they need to be able to operate and pay overhead and pay labor to make this happen. But what we're asking of them is, look, the state fair is putting skin in the game. We're lowering our prices to the best of our ability. We need y'all to participate. We need to change this narrative the best that we can. And that's really where our focus has been. We'll have several announcements upcoming on pricing changes that will be made for this year. We've already rolled out a plan that involves free parking when you buy a combo pack. So lots of different changes, but our entire focus this past year has been on how do we make the fair more affordable and accessible, but all the while it's still important to keep our eyes on the target of, hey, we need to be able to turn a profit so that we can put money back into Fair Park and put money back into the community and do the things that we need to do as a nonprofit as well. So it's a tough balance, but we're hopeful that we're going to meet that goal this year.
4: Can we get those price announcements here early?
5: I wish, but it's very strategic how all of our announcements are put together, timed out, and I would probably not be in good favor with our team if I started stealing their thunder.
4: Gotcha. Let's not make the PR team mad. Tell us, though, with about a minute left, what are you looking forward to about this year's fair?
5: I think the main thing is, you know, really just to see how the changes that we're making on those fronts will impact us. You know, we had several things last year that were outside of our control that impacted us. You know, the weather, it was hot. You know, we had the government shutdown that occurred. We had a lot of rumors about ICE being at the state fair and having an active role, and none of that was true. And, you know, so we were fighting a bunch of different rumors last year. So I hope that some of those external factors go away. We can focus on what we can control. The other thing I'm really looking forward to is we're making some pretty significant programming changes this year that will be announced shortly as well.
4: All right, Mitchell Gleiber, president of the State Fair of Texas, thanks so much for joining us.
5: Thank you.
4: You are listening to North Texas Now.
0: Good morning. I'm Nicole Osei on 90.1 KERE News. Thanks for joining us. With weeks of extreme heat still ahead, student athletes in Texas are heading back to the field. But new safety rules are altering when and how practices are held to keep players safe. 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Expect these triple-digit temperatures to stick around for a few more days. It's going to be sunny and hot today with a high near 102, but it's going to feel like 105. Tonight, mostly clear and cool with a low near 81. We've got a high near 101 tomorrow, but again, it's going to feel like 105. Thursday night, mostly clear and much cooler with a low near 80. This is KERE News.
3: 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Now, what if that car is an EV? 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

0: wrongful death lawsuit. We heard from KERA's Penelope Rivera this morning, who told us about the rationale from the appeals court.
1: So a judge had dismissed the claims that the family was originally put in the lawsuit last year, saying that it didn't actually prove that Tarrant County was responsible for the jailers that they're saying failed to provide Johnson with medical or mental health aid in the hours before he had died at the jail.
0: Yeah, so for some background again on this case, Anthony Johnson Jr. died in Tarrant County jail custody back in 2024 after jailers pepper sprayed him, and one jailer actually knelt on his back for more than a minute. His death was ruled a homicide by asphyxiation, and basically what his family in the lawsuit is alleging here is that he didn't get the mental health help he needed before that incident, before that altercation with jailers. So Tarrant County was dismissed from that lawsuit. They're trying to get the county back on the lawsuit. So thank you, Penelope, for that update. I want to keep it in Tarrant County, where yesterday the commissioner's court was supposed to vote on reducing the amount of polling places. This comes before the November midterm elections, and the proposed list was nearly half compared to the last midterm cycle.
2: Yeah, both Republicans and Democrats agreed the proposed list had too few locations. Lots of citizens mostly spoke out against the cuts as well. They criticized County Judge Tim O'Hare over the map of polling places, but he said he didn't see it until it was after it was posted on the agenda.
3: If anyone had come to me and asked me if I was okay with 176 voting locations on election day, I would have said no.
0: Yeah, and Judge O'Hare has previously led pushes to cut some polling places, so I think that was a surprise to some spectators there to hear. The meeting did take a turn. O'Hare ended up kicking people out of the chamber after some disruptions, and former state lawmaker Lon Burnham was carried out of the courtroom by sheriff's deputies and was charged with disrupting a meeting after he was picking up the microphone and wouldn't put it down.
2: Yeah, that vote is now set to take place on September 1st. Moving over to Dallas, a group of more than 4,000 residents in Dallas City Council District 13 have banded together over a common goal to halt controversial zoning cases in their district.
0: The D13 Together Coalition says they're calling for an end to 5 years of, quote, neglect and harmful zoning under Councilmember Gay Donnell Willis. KERA's Megan Cardona has more.
4: The group also wants Willis to vote against any agenda item that they say threatens the preservation of City Hall. If those demands are not met, they plan to trigger a recall effort. Willis ran her past campaigns on a neighborhood's first promise, but some residents have felt unheard over their zoning concerns. Doug Hazelbaker is with Preserve Preston Hollow and D13 Together.
5: It just looks like no one's listening from the city side.
4: Willis told KERA she listens to and respects every viewpoint in her district. For KERA News, I'm Megan Cardona.
2: At the center of this is a proposed mixed-use development at the southwest corner of Preston Road and Royal Lane. Residents say they don't mind the development except for its height.
0: Project plans include buildings up to 240 feet high, more than four times the current max height standard for that area. An ongoing rezoning request aims to increase those height standards. You can read more about the community's concerns at keranews.org.
2: Dallas County residents may have another decision to make during midterm elections in November, whether to approve a higher property tax rate that would provide additional funding to homeless services. Commissioners already have plans to increase property taxes. The tax rate commissioners could adopt on August 11th without voter approval would mean a roughly $32 difference on yearly property taxes for residents.
0: But if commissioners add a portion to help fund homeless services, the difference would be about $100 annually. Commissioners Dr. Elba Garcia and John Wiley Price say that kind of social intervention is not the responsibility of county government. But Commissioner Andy Summerman urged commissioners to give voters the chance to decide on the higher tax at the ballot box.
2: He said homelessness is already costing the county through the burden placed on jails and hospitals. Commissioners will take up the issue again next Tuesday, August 11th, to decide whether to put the measure on November's ballot.
0: The Museum School of East Dallas is one of four new Texas charter schools opening this month, giving parents another public school option. But as KERA's Sujatha Dhan reports, some Dallas ISD families worry the new school is dividing a close-knit community by drawing away students, teachers,

0: and funding.
1: What about Dogman?
2: Yeah, I like Dogman. Yeah,
3: everybody likes that.
4: Connor Schmidt is picking out books for his classroom library at the new Museum School of East Dallas.
2: I used to watch it.
1: Did you?
4: The tuition-free charter school is already buzzing with students attending summer camp. Before starting here, Schmidt taught third grade at Dallas ISD's Hexter Elementary, just 2 miles away.
5: I was beloved and I was respected, and like, that's all you can hope to be. But I had lost that creative joy that comes with education.
4: Schmidt says the museum school appealed to him because it blends traditional academics with hands-on learning. Students spend mornings in core classes, reading, math, science, and social studies. After lunch and recess, community partners lead activities like art, music, and sports, giving teachers several hours to plan lessons before the school day ends at 5.
5: Teachers have a lot more power to adapt the curriculum in the classroom to fit the needs of the kid each day.
4: The museum school model began in Atlanta in 2010. Now there are more than 40 across the country. Lauren Coleman is bringing the first one to Texas.
6: 3 years ago, we made shirts that said, "Want to start a school together?"
4: With a degree in special education, Coleman taught at Richardson ISD, was vice principal at a school in West Dallas, and was most recently a principal at an Uplift charter school in East Dallas. For the last few years, she's been organizing community meetings and asking parents, what do you like about your school? What can be better?
6: They felt like their kids were getting lost and kind of in the shuffle. Yes, we need our kids to have access to a rigorous education, but we also want them to like coming to school.
7: Well, this school is already entering a neighborhood with thriving public schools already.
4: Lindsay Staggs has lived in East Dallas for more than a decade. Her two daughters will attend Hexter Elementary this fall.
7: If you look at the school performance, the TEA ratings, like, they're doing really well, and that's on top of the headwinds that public schools are facing.
4: Stagg says strong neighborhood schools take years to build. That's why she and more than 30 Hexter parents signed a public letter opposing the charter school, arguing it's weakening their school by drawing away students and teachers like Connor Schmidt.
7: You're just taking more away from the public schools here that are already facing vouchers and lack of funding from Austin.
4: Like other Texas public schools, the museum school will receive about $6,200 per student in state funding and will be required to follow Texas's academic standards, including administering the STAR test. So far, 156 students have enrolled, with roughly equal numbers of Black, Latino, and white students.
8: Hi! Oh my goodness, look at that hair!
4: Yesenia Altamirano's kids have been at the museum school camp this week. For her, the decision to leave Dallas ISD wasn't about funding or politics. It was about finding a school that matched what she wants for her children.
9: I think the pressure that we felt when it came to the testing, and so I just want to make sure that I'm instilling him that learning is beyond the metrics and just to have a joy to come to school.
10: For me, it's easy to rip. Then after that, can you pass it to me?
4: Next week, when the school officially opens its doors, East Dallas families will decide if this new model lives up to its promise. For KERA News, I'm Sujatha Dand.
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0: I'm Nicole Osei, and you're listening to 90.1 KARE News this Wednesday morning. Four professors are suing the Texas A&M University System over restrictions requiring presidential approval before many courses can address race or gender identity. The plaintiffs argue the rules are vague and violate faculty members' First Amendment rights, while a separate lawsuit challenges similar policies at Texas Tech. We'll dive into the details of this lawsuit and why other universities are paying attention at 10:06 on KARE News.
1: 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I'll chat with NPR's Allison Aubrey about her book, Your Turn, How to Create a Midlife You Love. 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
2: 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UT Southwestern Medical Center, named the number one hospital in Dallas-Fort Worth for the 10th straight year and nationally ranked in 11 specialty care areas by U.S. News & World Report. UT Southwestern, the future of medicine, down to a science.
0: Five states held primary elections Tuesday that could play a decisive role in which party controls Congress after the midterm elections. We'll take a look at the results today on KERE News. Triple-digit temperatures still have a grip on North Texas. It's going to be sunny and hot today with a high near 102, but it's going to feel like 105. Tonight, mostly clear and cool with a low near 81. We've got a high near 101 tomorrow, but again, it's going to feel like 105. Thursday night, clear and much cooler with a low near 80. This is KERE News.
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3: You're listening to North Texas Now. I'm Miranda Suarez. More than a century ago, the police and fire signal superintendent for the city of Dallas was trying to find a way to improve communication for emergency responders. He turned to the new technology of AM radio as the solution. 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Today, we celebrate the 105th anniversary of that radio station, which you now know as KERA's sister station for classical music, WRR 101.1 FM. WRR's program director, Kurt Ranji, discussed the station's origin story with two people who maintain the historical archive of the city of Dallas.
4: I wanted to start by getting an idea of what the archive contains. Here's John Slate with an overview.
5: The municipal archives, as the word municipal alludes to, means that we collect exclusively, pretty much exclusively, records of Dallas city government and city government departments. So if you can name the city service like police or fire or sanitation or, you know, water, whatever, it's something that intersects with just about every part of living in Dallas.
4: Assistant City Archivist Christy Netterman decided that WRR's contribution to North Texas history deserved to have its own published book.
6: You know, it's such an interesting item to have, this municipally owned radio station that is over 100 years old now, officially went online in 1920, even though it wasn't WRR yet. The way things started and the way things are now with the AM, the FM, the classical, everything in between, predecessors, fortunately, kept their records and kept photos and kept things. And then at some point, did the right thing and transferred them to the archives where they are now.
4: That collection includes historic audio recordings like this report from the 6th of June, 1944, D-Day.
7: Allied headquarters in London had not confirmed the report. In Washington, the War Department says it has no information concerning the operations described by the German propaganda agency. This has been the latest information from the WRR newsroom. Keep tuned to 1310 on your dial, and we will bring you full coverage of the news and the latest reports of invasion. And now we return you to the program, now in progress, with Mutual.
4: Throughout the decades, WRR continued to broadcast important moments in American history.
8: President Kennedy and Governor John Connally of Texas were both hit by a would-be assassin's bullet.
9: Dr. Martin Luther King has been shot.
10: We've just received a report that something is happening down at Senator Robert F. Kennedy's headquarters, so let's switch there now.
11: He's been shot. A doctor right here, the microphone, please, immediately.
12: Ladies and gentlemen, announcing WRR Fun Radios.

0: that swinging jingle, was created for WRR's 50th back in 1971. Well, in 2021, the City Archives got involved in taking a close look at WRR's historical legacy while planning celebrations for the station's centennial. Christy Netterman explains.
1: When John and I worked with Amy and some other folks at the station to create the centennial exhibit that we first rolled out in 2020, and then, of course, for the centennial in 2021, working on that 100-year exhibit made for a lot of research and things that had been done but maybe hadn't been done down to the granularity that John and I did for the exhibit. And after spending, you know, 18 months with WRR in our lives, it just occurred to me, we've got all these photos, we've got all these stories and facts and figures. And there's lots of books about Dallas. John has written several, you know, on parks and some other things, as well as other people around town. And I looked at him and I said, this WRR stuff is a book too. It's a 100-year-old radio station. It has so many first and only and first in Dallas, first in Texas. And people love WRR, the people that grew up with it and the people that are living with its iteration now. It's pretty exciting to have it out there. For the archives itself, to have a lot of our photos accentuated in the public, and then for the station to have your story told kind of all in one place as opposed to across the 40 some odd boxes that we have in the archives right now.
0: And so the book, Dallas's Radio Station WRR, authored by Christy Netterman, was published by Arcadia Publishing in 2024. Where did WRR get its call letters? Nobody knows. Well, since an early transmitter was located near White Rock Lake, some people think it was White Rock Radio. Early branding slogans trumpeted WRR as Where Radio Radiates.
1: Unfortunately, we don't know where WRR came from, but those are the call letters that were given to us. And August the 5th, 1921 is the official WRR birthday.
0: City Archivist John Slate explains that the regulatory structure around broadcast media was still finding its way.
2: WRR was created during an actual Wild West period in telecommunications, because the FCC didn't exist when WRR received its license. It came from the U.S. Department of Commerce. Literally, WRR was on the ground floor of regulation and licensing of public broadcasting.
1: So we're the second in the country. We're the first west of the Mississippi. We're the first in Texas. That put us on the forefront of a lot of firsts.
0: Although WRR originated as an emergency communications frequency, many early radio hobbyists listened intently to what was broadcasting on the frequency, even when a fire wasn't going on. That inspired Dad Garrett to play some records on the air, tell jokes, and much more. So what were those early days like, especially in terms of music style?
2: There are a couple of early logs that showed the variety and types and genres of music. So they had everything from like violin recitals to gospel music to orchestras, big and small ensembles. There were all kinds of programs. When country western music finally kind of came into its own as a genre, WRR was a pioneer in programming and had a program that featured Cowboy Bill Boyd, who was the cowboy rambler. And he was popular in the Dallas area and actually nationally, that he had a program here out of Dallas off of WRR.
3: When I was young and foolish, thought never would marry, but I fell in love with a pretty little girl, and sure enough we married. Roll them, rink them, marry.
2: And then, of course, starting in the late 50s into the 60s, we had Cat's Caravan, the legendary rhythm and blues show that was hosted by Jim Lowe, who a lot of people around here will know as the original voice of Big Tex.
4: Well, we aren't going to let the theme song play for the usual minute and 5 seconds tonight, because we have a lot of very, very good music. Right now, Lightnin' Hopkins in Hello, England.
0: As heard in that blues music by Lightnin' Hopkins, Jim Lowe was a pioneer in bringing African-American music to Texans on the Cat's Caravan show on WRR. That's where B.B. King, John Lee Hooker, and many others were heard for the first time. Some area kids were listening attentively. Stevie Ray Vaughan and Don Henley are a couple who were exposed to this music by Jim Lowe and Bill Carroll on WRR. Another announcer who continued to bring this music to Dallasites was John Ravenscroft, later known as John Peel, a British music aficionado who became one of the most respected broadcasters at the BBC during the rock era, starting in the late 60s. But his first radio job was at WRR. Beginning in 1962, WRR became the first radio station in the nation to air scheduled traffic reports.
1: For example, the FINA traffic alert, you could go into any FINA gas station and there was a kind of a hotline. You could call in and say the traffic is at this intersection, there's a wreck or something. So it was kind of a citizen science kind of a thing. Citizens could call in. The station and the city also worked together to have traffic spotters that would, of course, call into the station that were part of the police department. It was kind of a crazy thing, this traffic.
0: The WRR you know today, bringing North Texas all classical all the time, was the result of the city of Dallas obtaining an FM radio license later in its history. In 1964, classical music was first broadcast on that FM frequency, 101.1, and the format has shown its staying power by persisting and thriving to this day.
5: Thank you, Kurt Ranji, for that fascinating history lesson. Should I do the rest of the show in a transatlantic accent? My producer is laughing, so I'm going to take that as a no. We will be celebrating the station's birthday here at Fair Park starting at noon today, so come on by. You can RSVP at WRR101.org. And we have yet another birthday to celebrate before we let you go this morning. The Dallas Zoo welcomed its newest resident into the world. A 230-pound baby elephant was born on Sunday. Stephanie Allard is the chief mission officer at the Dallas Zoo and talked to me about how the not-so-little guy is getting acclimated. So, Stephanie, what can you tell us about the Dallas Zoo's newest resident?
6: Yes, we are so excited to have this new male elephant joining the herd. We have been excitedly anticipating this for almost 22 months, if you can believe it. That is how long elephant gestation is. So I'm sure that Malilo, his mom, was quite ready for him to enter the world.
5: How big a deal is it when a new baby elephant is born at the zoo? What does that mean for conservation efforts?
6: It's definitely important, right? Every elephant that is born is truly a celebration. And when we're thinking about the challenges that elephants are facing in the wild, you know, having elephants in a growing population in human care means that we can learn so much more about them and that we can connect people with them and engage them into not just being interested, but also taking any type of conservation action that may help to protect them in the wild.
5: And what's the process for introducing this new baby elephant into the herd so that people can see it and meet it?
6: Great question. So actually, new baby elephant was born as part of the herd. So other elephants were present with mom and, you know, very quickly helped to, you know, get him to his feet and help to keep close watch over him. That's such an incredible moment to witness. And the time that we take in order to make sure that, you know, baby is confident in navigating his environment and that, you know, mom is comfortable moving through different spaces and getting introduced to all the other members of the herd just takes a little bit of time. And then once all of that has been completed, then we will be able to introduce him to the habitat and the giants of the savannah, and guests will be able to be delighted just as we are.
5: And I know one thing a lot of people are probably wondering, what is the baby's name? What is the process for picking the name for a new baby elephant?
6: So baby elephant does not have a name yet. Sometimes it's just the individual animal or this particular birth. We have different ways that we name the animals. In this case, the elephant zoologists, the ones who work every single day with these incredible animals, will come up with a number of possibilities. And then from there, we'll figure out how the final decision is made.
5: Well, Stephanie, thank you so much. I really appreciate it.
6: Absolutely. So glad to be able to speak with you today.
5: We have come to that time again. It's the end of another episode of North Texas Now. Join us again tomorrow when we will hear about economic plans unveiled by the two candidates for U.S. Senate in Texas. But for now, I'm Miranda Suarez. This is North Texas Now. Think invites you to get curious, and there's much more to the show than what you hear on the radio. Subscribe to the Think e-newsletter for highlights from recent conversations and a look at what's coming up. 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
7: The Justice Department is increasingly charging people protesting Trump's immigration campaign with criminal conspiracy. 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
13: Texas A&M professors are suing the university system over restrictions on teaching about race and gender identity. We'll discuss the legal challenge today on the Texas Standard.
14: Texas Standard is a production of KUT Austin, KERA North Texas, Houston Public Media, and Texas Public Radio in San Antonio.
13: I'm Lucio Vasquez. Also today, some Latino voters in Texas who supported Donald Trump in 2024 say they're reconsidering that decision ahead of this year's midterm elections. We'll hear what's driving the shift. Plus, the American Red Cross has declared a national blood supply crisis, why donations have dropped to a four-year summer low, and how Texans can help. And the story of Roy Velasquez, the Austin businessman who built a taxi company that served communities shut out by segregation. He's now inspiring a new children's book. All those stories and more coming up today on the Texas Standard.
5: Live from NPR News in Washington, I'm Windsor Johnston. Michigan's heavily contested Democratic Senate primary has been decided. Progressive Abdul El Sayed narrowly defeated moderate Haley Stevens. Michigan Public Radio's Russ McNamara reports the race was among the most expensive Senate primaries ever for political advertising.
15: Pro-Israel lobby AIPAC and other groups spent over $60 million on ads for Stevens and against El Sayed. Speaking to supporters in Detroit earlier this morning, El Sayed focused on his general election opponent, Republican former Congressman Mike Rogers, and bringing all Democrats together.
16: We have a responsibility to assure that we unite to make sure that Mike Rogers never sees the inside of the U.S. Senate.
15: This will be Rogers' second attempt at the office. He narrowly lost 2 years ago to Democrat Alyssa Slotkin. For NPR News, I'm Russ McNamara in Detroit.
5: Russia carried out another round of missiles in the Ukrainian capital overnight, killing at least 17 people. NPR's Greg Myrie reports Russian forces have intensified the attacks to exploit Ukraine's lack of air defenses.
17: Russia fired more than two dozen ballistic and hypersonic missiles into Kyiv and its suburbs, igniting large blazes that lit up the night. At daybreak, the sky remained hazy with acrid smoke. The deadliest attack was at a train platform where eight people were killed while waiting for a train that was running late. Ukraine says it's exhausted its stockpile of U.S.-made Patriot air defense missiles that have limited the damage from Russian attacks in recent years. President Volodymyr Zelensky is pleading with the U.S. and other nations to resupply Ukraine. Greg Myrie, NPR News, Kyiv.
18: Iran says it's getting closer to an agreement that would temporarily open the Strait of Hormuz. NPR's Hadil Al-Shalti reports Qatari and U.S. officials are citing progress in a broader deal to reopen the critical waterway.
19: Qatar's foreign ministry said that talks on reopening the Strait of Hormuz were in the, quote, very progressive stages, and that a draft was being circulated among parties. It said that no deal has been reached yet. Secretary of State Marco Rubio said that there were, quote, progress in talks, but not finality yet. Iran and Oman said they were getting close to their own deal to temporarily open the strait. Iranian officials said they would use an intermediate route whereby ships enter the Persian Gulf using an Iranian-controlled route and exit using an Omani-controlled one. The Iranian Foreign Ministry said a deal was contingent on the U.S. lifting its blockade on Iranian ports. Hadil Al-Shalchi, NPR News, Istanbul.
18: Stocks are trading higher on Wall Street at this hour. The Dow was up 612 points, the Nasdaq up 21. 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Chipotle Mexican Grill has removed jalapenos from some of its restaurants tied to a salmonella outbreak in Minnesota. The fast food chain says it's pulled the product from restaurants across the country as a precaution. This comes as the FDA continues to investigate a cyclospora outbreak tied to iceberg lettuce that sickened thousands of people in the U.S. The Food and Drug Administration is expected to decide as soon as today whether to approve the first flu vaccine that uses mRNA technology. NPR's Rob Stein reports.
20: The vaccine is called Mflusiva. It was developed by Moderna, the same company that made one of the two mRNA COVID-19 vaccines. Mflusiva appears to offer more protection than traditional flu vaccines and can be produced and updated more quickly. But the Trump administration has been highly critical of mRNA technology, so the decision by the FDA under Health Secretary Robert F. Kennedy Jr., a longtime critic of vaccines, especially mRNA vaccines, is being closely watched. Rob Stein, NPR News.
18: A discarded SpaceX rocket stage was expected to hit the moon today after drifting through space for more than a year. The Falcon 9 upper stage was projected to strike the lunar surface at roughly 5,400 miles an hour. Scientists said the impact could create a new crater and offer data on lunar dust and crater formation. I'm Windsor Johnston, NPR News, in Washington.
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23: the Amon Carter Museum, presenting the Statue of Liberty from Bartholdi to Warhol, highlighting the Statue of Liberty's continued relevance in American visual culture from the 1870s to the present, opening August 15th. 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
26: No matter where you are, it's Texas Standard Time on this fifth day of August. So happy to have you with us. Lucio Vasquez, broadcasting from the studios at Houston Public Media. Coming up today, the American Red Cross has declared a national blood supply crisis for only the second time in its history. We'll hear why donations have fallen, what that means for hospitals in Texas, and how first-time donors can help. And later, a new picture book tells the story of Roy Velasquez. He's an Austin businessman whose taxi company became a lifeline for many families during segregation. We'll talk with the author about bringing that history to a new generation. But our top story today, four professors filed suit this week against the Texas A&M system over restrictions on teaching related to race or gender identity. The lawsuit comes after the university system enacted rules requiring instructors to obtain presidential approval before including those topics in most classes. The professors argue the policy is vague, violates their First Amendment rights, and could have a chilling effect on classroom instruction. A national group representing faculty members at Texas Tech has also filed suit over similar restrictions. Jessica Priest covers higher education for the Texas Tribune. Jessica, welcome.
27: Thank you for having me.
26: So remind us, how do these teaching restrictions get started at Texas A&M, and how do they affect what faculty can teach?
0: So they started last fall when there was a video that went viral on social media of a student confronting a professor who was teaching gender identity. The student believed that it violated an executive order by President Trump, saying that there were only two genders. Once that video went viral, lawmakers in Texas grew concerned about what was being taught at Texas A&M. And the regents responded eventually with these restrictions.
26: And let's dive into these restrictions as well. I know I mentioned a little bit. How do they specifically impact what professors can say in these classes?
0: It's a little confusing. So they were initially passed in November, and they said that they bar professors from, quote, advocating race or gender ideology or topics related to sexual orientation or gender identity. And it requires presidential approval to address those subjects in, like you said, certain courses, and prohibits them in courses that students are required to take to graduate. Advocating isn't defined in the policy, which is why professors say it's vague. You know, they're saying in their lawsuit that even teaching or mentioning these subjects is not allowed.
26: Mm. Yeah, and tell us more about the lawsuit. Who's behind it, and what do the plaintiffs want to see changed?
0: So the lawsuit is brought by three Texas A&M professors and one professor at Tarleton State University. Texas A&M system has 12 universities. It's very large and affects a lot of students and professors. And what they want, what they're asking a judge, is to block these restrictions and to reinstate courses that were canceled under the policy or taken out of the core curriculum. When a class is taken out of the core curriculum, enrollment often suffers, and sometimes eventually that class could get canceled.
26: And so how do these professors say these restrictions have been practically applied during their instruction?
0: Yeah, one of the plaintiffs, he is president of this faculty group. His name's Dr. Leonard Bright. He teaches an ethics class, and over the spring, his class was canceled because when he was required to submit his syllabi and was asked, like, what part of your class are you going to be talking about race or gender ideology, he told them that he couldn't specify a certain day or week that he was going to be addressing that topic, because it would just naturally come up in the class and there was no way to like separate it out. So they canceled his class. The other professors describe in the lawsuit being told to take things out of their literature class. One professor was talking about how they were going to show the Academy Award-winning movie Moonlight to their students, and they were not allowed. And their class is being canceled as well for the fall. So it's continuing to affect people.
26: Yeah, and this is also not the first of a similar vein of lawsuits. Can you tell us a little bit about what's going on at Texas Tech as well, and who's involved in that lawsuit?
0: Yeah, that lawsuit is also brought by the American Association of University Professors. It doesn't have named professors in that lawsuit like this one. It's similar but different. Whereas in this lawsuit, the restrictions they're fighting were imposed by the regents, which are appointed by the governor. At Texas Tech, they are fighting against a policy that was imposed by the chancellor, a former senator, Brandon Creighton. The restrictions imposed by former Senator Creighton, now chancellor, also concern race, gender identity, and sexual orientation.
26: Gotcha. And has either of the universities responded to these lawsuits?
0: No, not officially, as far as I can tell. But I did get a statement back from Texas A&M system saying that they believe the lawsuit is without merit and that they're going to vigorously defend the policies and procedures they have in place.
26: Jessica Priest is a higher education reporter for the Texas Tribune. We'll share her latest reporting at texasstandard.org. Jessica, thank you for joining us.
0: Thank you.
26: Very few Texans were shocked when Donald Trump won the state in 2024. What did surprise many, though, was that Republicans also flipped 9 traditionally blue counties in the Rio Grande Valley, including some majority Latino counties that had voted Democratic for decades. But a recent bipartisan poll of Hispanic voters found that 20% of those who voted for Trump 2 years ago say they wouldn't do it again. The group behind that poll is Unidos U.S., a national nonpartisan Latino civil rights and advocacy group. And last week, they brought their annual convention to Texas. The Texas Newsroom's Blaze Ganey was there and asked Latino voters how they're feeling with just 3 months until the 2026 midterm elections.
1: More than 1,000 people attended the 2026 Unidos U.S. Conference at the Fairmont in Austin.
2: We are going to ask you to use your phone for a couple activities. 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
1: In this breakout session called Building an Economy That Delivers, about 75 people listened as Santiago Suero polled the audience.
2: What issue do you think Latino voters rank as their highest priority?
1: Attendees quickly joined in, submitting their answers.
2: Seeing a lot of people saying cost of living, immigration is the second highest one.
1: Which popped up on the screen, creating a word cloud.
2: Jobs is pretty high up there. The cost of living is far and away the top one that y'all are answering.
1: These answers are pretty similar to what Latino voters in Texas were focused on 2 years ago, before the 2024 election. High housing costs, expensive groceries, and uncertainty surrounding immigration policy. That year, exit polls showed a majority of Texas Latinos voted for President Donald Trump. But Forward.US immigration expert Andrea Flores says many Latino voters who supported him now have mixed feelings.
3: They're happy that the border is quiet and that some of the chaos of the Biden administration is over. But when it comes to mass deportation, what ICE is doing, what Border Patrol is doing, they oppose that.
1: And like in that audience poll, Flores says Latinos overall aren't feeling much better about the current state of the economy. Like Austinite Olivia Dominguez, she's in her 60s and says she came to the conference since she's had a lot of free time since losing her job.
4: I stopped working in January, not voluntarily.
1: I asked her which party is doing the best right now to court Latino voters.
4: Who's doing the best?
1: There was no easy answer.
4: But I know the disappointment in what's going on with immigration and our dollar, I would say maybe the Democrat might have an edge.
1: Texas Democrats seem to feel the same way, likely a reason why two of their most high-profile candidates this November spoke at the event's luncheon. Democratic U.S. Senate candidate James Tallarico and Gina Hinojosa, who's running for governor. Hinojosa told the crowd this year Latino voters in Texas have more power than ever.
6: To give you a sense of our importance in this election, in 2018, the closest a Democrat came to flipping Texas in recent history, Beto O'Rourke ran against Ted Cruz, and he got 64% of the Latino vote.
1: Since then, Hispanics have become the state's majority, now making up more than 40% of Texas' population.
6: When I get 64% of the Latino vote, in 2026, I win.
1: But getting to that number won't be easy. Democrats in Texas and nationally have their own problems to address with Latino voters. Sofia Zuniga traveled from Miami to attend Unidos U.S. The Floridian says she sees many similarities with Texas around issues like immigration and affordability. This year,
7: I want to say I'm hopeful, but I'm also fearful.
1: In November, she's pulling for Democrats.
7: I do wish that Democrats would put more of a priority with Latino voters, and I think they're doing that now. They're realizing that they lost a lot of Hispanic voters.
1: But there have been recent signs the party may be earning some votes back. Here's Andrea Flores, the lawyer and immigration expert.
3: In the first round of off-cycle elections, so you saw in New Jersey, in a Florida mayor's race, in Pennsylvania, you saw a swing back of Latino voters back towards Democrats in those early races. Now it's a question of, will we see that again?
1: What that trend means for Texas in November is still up in the air.
6: By the way, we are the swingiest of votes.
1: That's what Gina Hinojosa told the crowd in Austin. But she says the winds are swinging Democrats' way. One data point, a special state Senate election earlier this year where a Democrat flipped a Republican district and got 79% of the Latino vote. So while the issues on voters' minds may have stayed the same, the party they trust to address them might be changing. I'm Blaze Ganey in Austin.
8: It's about 19 minutes past the hour, Texas Standard Time. Coming up, hospitals rely on a steady supply of donated blood, but right now the nation's supply is facing a serious strain. We'll look at what's causing that shortage, which patients are most affected, and what you can expect if you decide to donate. That story and many more coming up on the Texas Standard. Stay tuned.
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6: This is the Texas Standard. I'm Lucio Vasquez. Two beluga whales rescued from a shuttered Canadian marine park are settling into their new home at SeaWorld San Antonio. The pair is among the first animals relocated as part of an international effort to rescue about 30 whales from marine land of Canada. The San Antonio Report's Diego Medell got a behind-the-scenes look at how they're adjusting.
7: Chirps, whistles, and clicks fill the beluga habitat at SeaWorld San Antonio, where two rescued whales are settling into their new home. Frankie and Bertie Botts arrived in San Antonio earlier this month after an international rescue effort moved them from marine land of Canada, a marine park near Niagara Falls that closed in 2024. Now, trainers are slowly introducing the pair to SeaWorld's existing pod of eight belugas. Katie McCullough, curator of animal husbandry at SeaWorld San Antonio, said the whales are settling in even better than expected.
8: I did have high expectations for them, but they've exceeded it far beyond. I mean, they're doing fantastic.
7: One of the first signs the move was going well came only hours after they arrived. After a trip by truck and cargo plane, McCullough said both whales almost immediately accepted fresh fish. Since then, they've been learning their way around a multi-million gallon seven-pool habitat while meeting new friends, one whale at a time.
8: We just slowly start introducing them to the next friend and the next friend and the next friend and the next pool and the next pool and the next pool. And as long as they're handling it well, and I think that's key, is that we are going at the animal's pace.
7: One of those first introductions was to 40-year-old Naluark, the park's largest and oldest male beluga whale. McCullough says that younger whales quickly fell in line behind him.
8: It was kind of like this beluga ball game going on. It's kind of like a five-year-old soccer game. That's what I've been comparing it to. And Naluark was kind of the ball everybody was following around. But it's gone very well.
7: SeaWorld expects Frankie and Bertie Bops to continue meeting the rest of the pod over the coming weeks. While additional beluga rescues from Canada are expected, officials have not said when they will happen or how many more whales could eventually come to San Antonio. I'm Diego Medell in San Antonio.
6: And you're listening to the Texas Standard. For only the second time in history, the American Red Cross has declared a national blood supply crisis. Blood donations have fallen to a four-summer low, and the organization is asking donors to give blood to help lessen the shortage. Here to tell us more is Linda Brady, the CEO of American Red Cross North Texas. Linda, welcome to the Standard.
9: Thank you for having me.
6: So do we have any sense as to why this is happening now? And is this purely a supply side issue or is there more demand? Well, what's going on here?
9: It really is both. We declared a shortage a couple of weeks ago and thousands of people have stepped up to donate, but we're still struggling to keep up with the demand side of things. We know that in the summers, there are always declines in number of donations because people are traveling on vacation, kids are out of school, people are out of their routines. This year, the extreme heat is sort of worse in more parts of the country further north. So that causes issues with people not able to get out in the heat. And then also the foodborne illnesses that we're dealing with right now have caused a lot of cancellations of scheduled donations. So all of that coming together at the same time has just made it reach a crisis level.
6: Are there any particularly low numbers of blood types that you guys are needing on your end?
9: Yes. Type O blood, both positive and negative, type O positive right now. We're really in desperate need. We have less than a one-day supply on the shelves. O positive is the most common blood type. Almost half the population has O positive. And then O negative is the universal donor. So anyone, regardless of their blood type, can receive O negative. So O negative and O positive are always in big demand. And so our O positive right now is really at critical levels.
6: If this situation doesn't improve, what's the risk to the medical system?
9: Patients have to delay surgeries that are elective surgeries, that kind of thing. We have had to cut back on not being able to fully supply the hospitals with the blood that they're requesting. So in a worst case scenario, you know, there could be some sort of unplanned need for blood, like a woman who's has complication in childbirth and needs a blood transfusion, or an accident victim, a trauma victim who needs a blood transfusion. So it might be that there just isn't the blood on the shelves. So really, people going to donate blood, they can literally save lives today by taking just an hour to go donate blood. There are easy ways to sign up. You can make an appointment ahead of time. You can walk in, if you like, at one of our blood donor centers. You can download our blood app from the App Store, or you can go to redcrossblood.org and you can put in your zip code and see where a mobile blood drive is, like the nearest to you. And there are spots available now, so people could go donate, you know, right away.
6: And, you know, looking back, this has only happened once before in history. And I was curious if you could tell us a little bit about that situation.
9: Yeah, that situation was during COVID, when the shelter-in-place orders were, you know, widespread across the country. People just couldn't get out. And so we were really at a crisis situation. And so, you know, it's really bad now that we've actually declared it to be at the level of a crisis and not just a shortage.
6: The situation currently in Texas, how does it compare to other parts in the country?
9: We have a national infrastructure. We're a local nonprofit that serves our local communities all across the country. But when it comes to our blood operation, that's a national infrastructure that we have. And we supply 40% of the blood supply in this country. We know that in Texas, there's a lot of potential for us to collect more blood compared to what we distribute. So here's the difference. We have distributed last fiscal year about 220,000 units of blood in Texas. We only collected about 58,000 units in Texas. So the rest of that is coming in from other parts of the country. And we would love to be able to collect more locally to supply, you know, the local demand.
6: So for folks who have never donated blood before, can you walk us through the process? I know you mentioned that there's an app to help streamline it, but you know, can you take us from the beginning all the way to the end?
9: So the app actually allows you to be able to do some of the paperwork ahead of time instead of doing it after you get to the blood drive itself. And of course, if you know, don't want to use that technology, you can call 1-800-RED-CROSS to make an appointment and find out what's available. So if you prefer, you can do that, and you can do all the paperwork when you get to the center. So once you get there, you check in, and they will do a few screening questions in addition to what you've already answered online, and they will check your iron levels. And it's really cool now. You used to have to get the end of your finger poked, and it was kind of painful, you know, to get your finger poked, to get your blood drawn, to check your iron. But now we have a monitor they put on your thumb, so it saves that part of the process. They'll check your blood pressure and make sure it's in the right range. And then once they figure out that everything's good, then they take you to the table and get you hooked up to the machine. And, you know, they do poke your arm with a needle, but it's really quick. And then to do a whole blood donation, it really only takes 10 minutes to draw the blood. And then you go to our area, have a snack, and make sure that your blood sugar is stabilized and that you're good to go. And from the beginning to the end, it's only about an hour. So think about the impact you can make on more than one person's life by taking an hour of your time to go donate blood. You can save more than one life by doing that.
6: We've been speaking with Linda Braddy, the CEO of American Red Cross North Texas. Linda, thanks so much for joining us.
9: Thank you.
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13: Live from the Texas Newsroom, I'm Shelby Rose. A public hearing in San Antonio Tuesday examined the impacts of federal immigration enforcement, including the cost of detention. The hearing brought together civil rights groups, legal experts, and people affected by immigration enforcement. Texas Public Radio's Corey Cook reports.
14: Daniel Hatoum, a senior supervising attorney with the Texas Civil Rights Project, says alternatives to detention can provide a significant economic benefit. He says family detention can cost hundreds of dollars a day, while alternatives involving social workers can cost between $12 and $16 a day.
15: Now, you may be wondering, what liberal think tank did Daniel get all these numbers from? I got them from ICE. ICE's own budget numbers say that they know what the better policy is, but they refuse to do it, and they refuse to enforce it.
14: Hatoum represented a six-year-old with leukemia who was placed in the Dilley Detention Center. He said with the more than 100 habeas petition cases he's consulted, the vast majority of those had no criminal record. I'm Corey Cook in San Antonio.
13: Governor Abbott is aiming at the way city-owned CPS Energy is helping fund the city of San Antonio's budget. He says the arrangement is unfair to the more than 100,000 CPS customers who live outside San Antonio but still contribute to its budget through their utility bills.
16: A large percentage of what goes to CPS goes beyond just providing electricity. It goes to funding the city budget. They may have other local cities they're already paying taxes to, and they're not getting the benefits of paying taxes to the city of San Antonio. This is taxation through electricity prices without representation.
13: Governor Abbott wants lawmakers to open areas served by municipally owned utilities to competing electricity providers next legislative session. CPS Energy says its public model already offers some of the lowest combined electric and gas rates in Texas. An appellate court heard oral arguments Tuesday on whether Tarrant County and several detention officers should be added back to Anthony Johnson Jr.'s wrongful death lawsuit. Johnson's parents sued the county and 15 jailers in 2024, but a judge dismissed the county and several of the named jailers last year. Catherine Owens, an attorney for Tarrant County, argued the Johnsons have not proved there is a lack of policies causing these jail deaths.
17: It was the force used against him by individual actors. This is a sad case, but that doesn't mean that Tarrant County is liable.
13: Johnson died in custody in 2024 after a jailer pepper sprayed him in the face while another knelt on his back. Wildfires are again threatening parts of Texas. Governor Abbott has sent additional resources to the panhandle because of rising temperatures and dry conditions. I'm Shelby Rose in the Texas Newsroom.
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19: 33 minutes past the hour, Texas Standard Time. I'm Laura Rice. It's almost back to school time in most parts of the state. Some teachers have already been back for weeks, attending trainings, prepping classrooms, and getting lessons all sorted. Soon will be Meet the Teacher events and first day picks. And then will come the change in morning traffic as long lines of cars and yellow school buses snake around school parking lots. It all got Texas Standard commentator W.F. Strong thinking about how drop-off looks different than it did in his day. He takes us back to one of his own.

0: cards in the spokes to create that motor-like sound. But my dad said no to the deck of cards. The next morning, my Western Flyer looked magnificent in the bright Texas sun, all shiny with the basket on the front holding my books. This was well before anybody thought of the brilliance of backpacks for such cargo. The books were wrapped in brown paper from H-E-B shopping bags. I had on blue jeans and a freshly ironed cowboy shirt with snap buttons and brand new U.S. Kids high-top sneakers. My friends asked me that day if I could run faster in those new shoes. The answer was yes. And I could pedal faster, too. On my way to school, I was looking down, admiring my cool shoes, unblemished white canvas and laces, and admiring how fast I could pump those pedals. I was flying through those back streets on my red Flyer at 7:30 a.m. Amazing now to think that my parents would let their second grader ride alone to school, but it was common in a small town in 1962. On this morning, as I pumped those pedals ever faster, I anticipated arriving early enough to show off my new bike and run around the playground and get my new clothes dirty before the bell. But I looked down at my shoes a few seconds too long because suddenly I noticed a red shadow eclipsing my upper vision and glanced up to see a huge red Mack truck parked in my way. I reversed the pedals in an instant and stood up to brake as hard as I could. The bike slipped sideways, which was good, accidentally good, and I was saved from hitting the pavement by slamming into the massive bumper of the truck. My shoulder slammed pretty hard against the grill, too, and my second-grade reader, Fun with Dick and Jane, toppled out onto the ground into a greasy spot under the truck. My hat fell off as well, my straw Stetson. Did I mention the hat? That was an important accessory to go along with my steel horse. I felt lucky to be alive, sure that if I'd been a millisecond later in seeing it, my head would have been implanted in the radiator, and I wouldn't have learned a thing in school that day, or perhaps ever. As it was, Dick and Jane got the worst of it, with a little oil stain on the cover. Nobody saw me do battle with the Mack truck. It was a privately witnessed near-death experience. I didn't even tell my mother for fear that she would have grounded me and my Western Flyer. I think of that moment quite often, appreciative of the many oh-so-close calls in my life that fate has been generous enough to let me escape from, mostly unharmed. Count your blessings, my friends, and watch where you're going. I'm W.F. Strong. These are stories from Texas. Some of them are true.
1: W.F. Strong is a professor of culture and communication at the University of Texas, Rio Grande Valley. You can find his stories from Texas at texasstandard.org and anywhere you get podcasts. By the way, another reminder that this weekend is tax-free weekend in Texas. It's meant to give families a bit of a break as they're grabbing back-to-school supplies and clothes. The rules are online at the Texas Comptroller's website, but basically you can save on sales tax for school supply and clothing items that cost less than 100 bucks each. Included are things like shoes, backpacks, and lunchboxes. And you don't have to shop in-store to take advantage. Online retailers should be ready to waive sales tax, but if they don't, you can fill out a form to request it to be refunded. Just remember that delivery charges are considered part of the item's sale price, so keep it under 100 bucks. The other thing to keep in mind is when the charge goes through. Purchases must show up as being made between this Friday, August 7th, and midnight on Sunday the 9th.
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3: An appellate court is considering whether Tarrant County and several jailers should be added back to Anthony Johnson Jr.'s wrongful death lawsuit. What did attorneys argue during a hearing on Tuesday? 90.1 KERA News has been following this case.

0: 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Stay with us for the details.
1: American Red Cross is sounding the alarm over its second ever national blood supply crisis. KERA News spoke with the North Texas region.
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5: It's the Texas Standard. I'm Lucia Vasquez. Roy Velasquez was the son of Mexican immigrants living in Austin, Texas at the height of segregation in the 1930s. He first saw how hard it was for people of color to get around town when they weren't allowed in taxis and the streetcar ended far from their homes on the east side. So Roy decided to do something about it. And that's the subject of a new picture book, A Taxi for Everyone, by Debbie Zapata. The author herself joins us now. Welcome to the Standard.
6: Thank you for having me.
5: So, for those who aren't familiar, tell us a little bit more about Roy and his business and how you learned about it.
6: Yes, I grew up in Austin. I moved here in 1970, so Roy's Taxi was already driving around town. They really stood out because they were seafoam green with red roofs, which he created as a tribute to the Mexican flag. We would see them at airports driving around town, and in fact, when my grandmother would come visit sometimes from Southeast Texas, we'd send her home by bus, and she sometimes needed to grab a cab to get to the bus station early in the morning, and we'd call Roy's Taxi. So it was kind of always around, but I didn't know the man behind the cab. And I started to look into that once I started writing picture books in 2016, and it was really fascinating, everything that I was learning about him. He grew up as first-generation immigrant family and moved his family to Austin in 1927, shortly before the Great Depression and the stock market crash. So it was really a rags-to-riches story in some senses, but he had a much greater impact than just driving people around.
5: Yeah, and can you dig a little bit deeper into the context that Roy was working in at the time? I know I mentioned segregation, but how did that affect the Austin area more broadly?
6: Yes, this is where, you know, Roy's story allowed me to dig deeper in history. I felt like I knew a lot about Austin history, but I did not know about the 1928 master plan that the city council came up with that pretty much was an opportunity to move everyone who was not white into East Austin. We know a lot about the rich history of Clarksville, where a lot of the freed slaves settled after that period. But with the 1928 master plan, it really was this idea that what was then East Avenue, which we know as I-35, would be the dividing line. And so when Roy moved his family in 1927, he particularly was really well advancing in his career as a foreman for construction. They were laying sewer pipes, but then when the Great Depression and the stock market crash happened, he had a family and four brothers to take care of. And so he had an idea that he could get a taxi job because he already owned his car and he owned a house. He was a very hard worker at a time that a lot of people were just, you know, scraping to get by. He was doing quite well. And when he did that and went to go and apply for jobs, every taxi company said, "No, I can't hire you. You would scare off my clientele because you're Mexican American." So it was more than just, you know, segregation. For him, it was survival. And this was a time where, even though a lot of people think about Jim Crow laws as putting African-Americans and Black people in a position to not be able to be allowed in certain buildings or schools or hospitals or public services, Mexican-Americans also fell into that on a social level. And so it was a real big challenge for his community.
5: I'm curious, you know, why do you think it's important to tell this story to kids?
6: I think ultimately Roy's story is a story about service and hope and making a difference and community. And so I feel like that's something that kids are always looking towards for themselves, whether it's something in their schools or something in their community. Today's kids are very proactive. They, you know, have a lot of opportunities to know about what's going on in the world and in their own small communities. Another piece that I felt was important that kids could appreciate is how you know, you have these hometown heroes. There are people around us every day in all of our towns and communities that are making a huge impact, that they're really just sort of ordinary people that are making extraordinary progress for their community. And I think children can also see that, whether it's through teachers they admire or coaches or other people in their community that have had a big impact on them.
5: Roy's taxi company was fairly successful. I'm curious, what did the business look like at the height of their reach, and what impact did Roy have in the Hispanic community as a whole in Austin?
6: One of the great things that did happen is that Roy was interviewed by KVU Channel 24 People View. Martha Cotera had interviewed him right before they celebrated the 50th anniversary, which was held at the Frank Irwin Center, which is today's version of the Moody Event Center. I call it, you know, Austin's Madison Square Garden. So it just gives you an idea of how connected he was and how well appreciated and a legend, really, honestly. And at that time, he reported that they had 50 cabs, and 25 of them were owned by the Velasquez family, and 25 of them were franchised. But at the very height, I believe 60 cabs is what Roy's Taxi Company owned. In the end, Roy's Taxi was in service in Austin for 75 years. It was obviously the longest running cab company in Austin to date. And I think part of that was really about the hard work and the dedication to community. In some of Roy's accounts, even if somebody couldn't pay for a taxi ride, you know, he had a lot of regulars. And so they might pay him in a sack of flour or a bag of frijoles. And really made it possible for some people to just hold on to their jobs and get there. That particularly was the case during the Great Depression, when streetcars would fill up. And if you didn't get to your job, there were plenty of unemployed people who were ready to take that job from you. And so they were willing to pay an extra 5 cents and take a cab ride with Roy. And he would just drive and add more people to his cab. And I think we see some of that legendary history in Richard Linklater's movie Slacker that came out in 1990. The opening scene, the character shows up in Austin at the bus station, and it's a Roy's Taxi that picks him up and brings him downtown to the drag. For his community, it was not only just the cab service and helping people get to work and the career opportunities. He also employed a lot of people in his company. And as much as he wanted to break down barriers for people in Austin, he also did that for people that he hired. Would give people a chance if they had been released from prison. And he also employed a lot of UT students. Students loved being able to be cab drivers with Roy's Taxi because it was such a flexible schedule. I think for me, what I really would say in terms of what he did to impact the Mexican-American community and moving people forward is him, along with three other friends who started the LULAC chapter in Austin. LULAC was started in Corpus Christi in 1929, and by 1935, they had started the Austin chapter. And that really showed how they could come together as a group and really mobilize for change. And Roy was very diplomatic when he did go to address a problem. He always assumed that the other person didn't really understand perhaps how offensive something was, or that it was negatively impacting people. So that made people really want to work with him. And that led all the way to President Lyndon Baines Johnson reaching out to Roy and his brother and asking them to help campaign when he was ready to run for Congress. And his family likes to tell the story that Roy could just pick up the phone and call the president. And a lot of people aren't able to say that.
5: We've been speaking with Debbie Zapata, author of the new picture book, A Taxi for Everyone. Debbie, thanks so much for joining us, and congrats on the book.
6: Thank you very much for having me.
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0: 10 minutes till 11 o'clock. You're listening to 90.1 KERE News. Coming up, Dr. Abdul El Sayed, a progressive who opposes Israel's war in Gaza, narrowly defeated moderate Congresswoman Haley Stevens in Michigan's highly contested Democratic Senate primary. We'll have the latest for you 6 minutes past the hour on 90.1 KERE News.
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4: It's the Texas Standard. I'm Lucio Vasquez. Last spring, a federal appeals court upheld a 2025 state law requiring public school classrooms to display the Ten Commandments. Last Thursday, three Houston-area moms challenged the law in a state-level court. Bianca Seward is an education reporter at Houston Public Media following the case. Bianca, thanks for coming on the Standard.
5: Hey, Lucio. Thanks for having me.
4: So tell me more about this law. What does it actually require?
5: Yeah, it's called the Texas Religious Freedom Restoration Act, and it was passed more than 25 years ago in 1999 by then-Governor George W. Bush. Essentially, it prohibits the state from substantially burdening a person's free exercise of religion.
4: And so that's the law that they are invoking in the lawsuit itself, correct?
5: Yeah, it's a new legal approach. Instead of going the federal route, which previous lawsuits have, they're taking a state approach. And it's an interesting way to argue this case, because just a few years ago in 2021, Attorney General Ken Paxton leaned on this law to argue that governments could not close places of worship during the pandemic. So the women who filed this lawsuit argue it can't just be used to advance the Christian agenda. They say the Ten Commandments hanging in classrooms impose Christianity not only on their children, but on all students who attend public schools in Texas.
4: And the mothers behind the lawsuit, can you tell us more about them?
5: Yeah, it's three Houston area moms, and they're suing the state and three major school districts here, including the largest district in the state, Houston ISD, Cy-Fair ISD, and Spring Branch ISD.
4: So the Ten Commandments law itself, where does it stand right now? Can you tell us a little bit about just that law in general?
5: Yeah, it was passed into law last summer, and pretty much as soon as school started, there were a number of different federal lawsuits filed to stop the hanging of the Ten Commandments posters. The law itself requires that Ten Commandments are posted in a visible space with certain specifications to the poster in every single public classroom in Texas. And so a number of different organizations, including the ACLU and Americans for the Separation of Church and State, they've all filed those federal lawsuits that it violates the constitutional right of freedom of religion. For a while, they seemed to be getting some traction in the courts, and there was an injunction in place which prevented HISD and a number of different school districts in Texas from even hanging the posters. But in April, the Fifth Circuit of Appeals ruled that the law didn't violate the Constitution's right to freedom of religion. And so this summer, this August, in just a week when school starts, we will see those Ten Commandments hanging in classrooms.
4: And so this current lawsuit, as you mentioned, taking a very different legal approach compared to the previous lawsuits. But are there any other differences? How do they compare?
5: Yeah, it's a completely different legal approach. The other lawsuits, like I said, did focus on federal precedent for freedom of religion. This lawsuit refocuses the argument on state level laws, though the federal lawsuits had some traction. Like I said, ultimately, they were not successful in stopping this. So the parents involved in this lawsuit hope that going from the state track and kind of using arguments that the state itself had used previously, like I mentioned in 2021 during the pandemic, they're hoping that is a victorious path forward to stopping the Ten Commandments being hung in the classrooms.
4: So as you mentioned, school starting very soon, and very soon we're going to be seeing these Ten Commandments in public school classrooms. But I'm curious, are there any temporary actions being taken that'll perhaps change what students see as they come back to school?
5: Yeah, it's a great question. And right now, even though all of the legal back and forth that happened this year, there are no legal protections in place for districts that don't want to hang these posters. Now, to be clear, the law says they don't have to go out and buy the posters themselves. But if they receive a box of donated posters, they must hang them. And I'll tell you, the efforts to get donated posters in every classroom have been robust. Several very conservative organizations have printed them quite cheaply and shipped them out to local parents to hand deliver to the schools. And once that happens, the schools cannot refuse those posters. They must hang them. If districts do want to take a stand, they can, but they do, they gamble with a long legal battle. And Attorney General Ken Paxton has made it clear his office will cover any lawsuits against districts that do not comply with the Ten Commandments law.
4: Bianca Seward is an education reporter with Houston Public Media. Bianca, thanks so much for speaking with us.
5: Thanks for having me.
4: And you're listening to the Texas Standard. Our audience and engagement editor, Wells Dunbar, is here with the talk of Texas. Hello, Wells.
6: Howdy, Lucio. Great to be with you. And yeah, the talk of Texas this week, we're asking, what's your message to Texas teachers? We're inquiring, of course, because students are almost headed back to school. But for many educators out there across Texas, the work has already begun. We're talking about those, in-service days and whatnot. I was just driving by a campus yesterday and was surprised at that full parking lot. Educators getting ready for the fall semester there. So what do Texas teachers need to hear as this new school year begins? Of course, this is taking place, as we just heard, under many different aspects occurring and unfolding, as we just heard this controversy over the Ten Commandments in classrooms, many school districts facing large budget deficits and the like. So what do the teachers in your life need to hear about the year ahead? And what do you wish state leaders understood about teaching in Texas? Those are some of the questions on our minds here at Lucio. And we want to hear our listeners' thoughts about the state of public education in Texas. Best way to do it, go to texasstandard.org/talk and create a voice message. Now we can share with our statewide audience. So we're trying to get the word out there in a couple of different ways. Getting a really good response here on Reddit from a subreddit I wasn't familiar with until this week, but it's a very fascinating one with a lot of good responses. It is Texas Teachers is the name of the subreddit. And there are lots of good suggestions. I like this one, a little bit of a practical bit of advice for educators. This Redditor writes to share their three rules for decision making. Number one, what is in the best interest of students? What's in the best interest for teachers? And rules one and two, they must coincide. So, for example, if you have a grade assignment that takes 10 seconds to grade and you have 180 students, that means you have 30 minutes of grading. Do you have 30 minutes of time to grade? If not, come up with a different plan. An example of working smarter, not harder, Redditor's words. Another Redditor writes, they're actively destroying your profession and livelihood. Any other trade would have revolted by now. Study the role that teachers and students have played in political movements across history. You're not as neutered as they want you to believe. Interesting comments coming in there from Reddit and also via Facebook. Plenty of comments pouring in on our Facebook page there. Claudio Fox has this interesting perspective on, the legislative aspects, lawmakers regarding education. He says, every lawmaker writing public education should have to be able to substitute teach at a variety of schools to be eligible to write legislation. Interesting thinking about how that one might work out. A nice bit of commentary here from another listener, Trisha DuBose, who writes, take care of yourself. You can't pour from an empty cup. Be present with your students. Do what's best for them. And no, you're not doing this important work to check boxes. You're doing this work for these students' future. And a bit of practical advice here as well from Ken Boswell, who writes, make friends with the custodians and campus secretary. They'll make your life easier. Wide range of responses here, from the practical to the more theoretical to the political. And we'd love to hear y'all's about education and teachers. Go to texasstandard.org/talk and leave us a voicemail message.
4: Thank you, Wells. You can go to texasstandard.org to also keep up with the news throughout the day. I'm Lucio Vasquez, and from all of us here at the Texas Standard, thanks for listening. Hope you have a good day.
7: 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Additionally, Texas Mutual Insurance Company is a founding sponsor of Texas Standard.

Coming up in 14 minutes, new research from federal health researchers shows that Central Appalachian coal miners are suffering from black lung disease at the highest rate in nearly half a century. We'll have the latest for you shortly right here on 90.1 KERE News.

0: This is Think. I'm Chris Boyd. Today we're talking about the state of wildfires in this country and how we got here. My guest, Jordan Thomas, is an anthropologist at the University of California and a former Los Padres hotshot wildland firefighter. His new book is called When It All Burns, Fighting Fire in a Transformed World. Jordan, this was not just some stunt that you joined the hotshots so that you could write a book about it. What did you have to prove to show that you could handle working with the squad?
1: Yeah, that's a really good question. It started with the interview. You think of an interview as walking into an office and sitting down with somebody and answering some questions. And you do that with the hotshots, but it doesn't really matter. What matters is after the interview, when the leader of the hotshots stands up and asks you if you want to go for a walk, which seems kind of quirky. But this isn't understood to be a part of the process of becoming a hotshot, because the walk is a walk to the top of a mountain outside the station. And you have to walk up that mountain, really jog up that mountain with a pack with 50 pounds in it as quickly as possible while the leader of the hotshots is asking you questions about yourself. And then at the top, you have to be able to look in their eyes and show that you're still clear, because this is a simulation of life on the fire line. You have to be pushing your body to its edge while maintaining incredibly mentally sharp. And then at the top, after you've done this hike and had this conversation, you have to be able to look into his eyes so that you can see you're clear, so that, because he tells you, this is when we start work. Mm. This would be the commute to work. This hike is how you get to work. And then you'd spend about 13 hours really mountaineering with chainsaws on the edge of these extreme fires and triple digit heat. So that just sets the tone, right? The interview. And then once you start training with the hotshots, it's a whole nother process of finding a place within this group of really often hypermasculine people.
0: Yeah, the hypermasculinity is really interesting. I mean, it was off-putting for you at times, but then you came to recognize in that particular situation, there might be some value to it. Can you talk us through that?
1: Yeah, it's hard to be criticize in this way in such intense situations. For example, so when you're fighting wildfires, you're not using hoses because you often don't have water out in the mountains. Often you get dropped off by helicopters at the edges of these really intense fires. And what you do is you remove fuel from its edges. So that means you're on the edges of fires with chainsaws cutting away the brush. And it's a form of tactical athleticism. And I was on a chainsaw on this crew. And what I learned on the chainsaw is that if you slow down, if you're not keeping up with the crew, then you're slowing everybody down. And what that means is that if the weather changes, if you have a look, you often have a lookout on top of a mountain, like watching the weather patterns, watching the wind, and they'll try to radio things down as it changes. But you have very limited windows of time to get around the edges of some of the intense parts of these fires before they pick up, and then they get really dangerous. And so you're on a chainsaw, you're just like slicing through this brush, you're trying to keep up, and then you lose focus, you get stressed out, you start thinking about something else, and you hit a rock, and that messes up the chain. And then all of a sudden you're slowing everybody down. And then all of a sudden the fire's picking up and your whole life is everybody's life. So you're risking everybody's lives because you lost focus for that 1 second. So there's all sorts of ways of trying to keep you focused. And a lot of those ways are translated as hypermasculine, right? Like yelling at people, cussing each other out, sometimes throwing things at each other, bullying each other, all these things, which in other settings, yeah, they sound very abrasive. But in these settings actually really make sense in terms of how you can help people maintain focus in life and death situations.
0: So on the rare weekends that you got to go home to your partner, you would sometimes have trouble adjusting back to being like normal Jordan. Do you suspect all your colleagues made similar adjustments when they got back home, or were they living this kind of macho life all the time?
1: Yeah, the reason I wrote about that was because it's a really common experience among wildland firefighters to have an extremely jarring transition between lives, because you're out on these wildfires for 16 days at a time with this group of mostly men, and you're sleeping on the ground in the forest without tents or anything. You're just on a sleeping pad. You're often covered in smoke and soot. You get kicked awake at sunrise. You march out to the fire. You mountaineer with chainsaws on the edges of these fires. You hike back. You eat your food. You hardly taste it. It's just for the calories. And then you go back to sleep on the ground for 8 hours. And you wake up and you do it again every single day. And then you go home and you just try to switch gears. And there's a joke that hotshots have a 300% divorce rate because nobody gets married just once. And it's a joke, but that's also the sort of gallows humor the hotshots have, which is it reflects this deeper trend of trauma that spreads from the individual psychology and into the relationships and the loved ones of the people who we share our lives with. And so that's a constant source of struggle with hotshots, I'd say, for a lot of the people I know, is how to switch gears between these two styles of life and the cadences of life.
0: You write that you didn't experience a feeling of like a surge of adrenaline often when you were fighting wildfires. It was more like a kind of steady pressure. What would you say is your relationship to danger?
1: I consider myself risk averse, which makes some of my friends laugh, but it's there's sort of a false stereotype of wildland firefighters and hotshots in particular. They must have some like genetic predisposition to seek out danger. When really, if you ask wildland firefighters what they value in their colleagues, it's people who are actually really level-headed and good at judging risk in real time, because you don't want to be with somebody who's putting themselves in harm's way. You want to be with somebody who really keeps in mind the fact that the mission is secondary to people's lives in all situations. So really it's a matter, and that's part of the reason why fitness is so valued on these crews, is because you have to be fit enough to be able to think clearly and do risk assessments every single time. So for example, just a small example, you create this fire line around the fire. It's a line of dirt, right? And fires can't burn across dirt unless they get big enough to jump across. So a lot of the time that's all you have, and that you patrol it. You build it and then you patrol it. But say a tree starts burning on the edge of the fire line. You have to worry about the tree falling across the fire line and then the fire takes off again. Or you can try to cut down a burning tree and land it on the other side into the burned area. And you have to be able to make these decisions in real time, because cutting down a burning tree is incredibly dangerous because there's limbs falling and whatnot. So in general, there's an extreme value of people's ability to reason through risk and remain rational in extreme circumstances.
0: What sort of deal do hotshots sign on for in any given fire season? What is that fire season likely to look like?
1: A generation ago, when hotshots hotshots were founded in the 1940s. One of the first crews was actually the Los Padres hotshot crew that I joined. And just a generation ago, they'd spend about maybe 10% of the time fighting fires and then 90% of the time doing other sorts of forest maintenance work. But with the onset of climate change and the sorts of fires we've seen, it's totally flipped. So it's really, by the time you get activated as a crew in May, you're out fighting wildfires and you don't stop until the end of the institutional fire season, which is November. But really, we know that fire season is sort of a misnomer now because it's more of a fire year. So hotshots they're a federal resource. So they're deployed all around the country to fight wildfires wherever they're burning and wherever they're burning the worst. There's about 2,000 hotshots in the United States. So that's about the same number of people in the NFL. So they'll be going anywhere from Alaska to Idaho, to Colorado, to Washington, to Oregon. And the fire season usually ends back down in California.
0: What is the relationship between hotshots and local firefighters in whatever region you're dispatched to?
1: In California in particular, there's a lot of competition and rivalry between the hotshots and the state fire agency, Cal Fire. And a lot of what hotshots take pride in is how scrappy they are. The fact that they don't need beds, the fact that they don't need hotels. And the fact that they don't really need to be fed, because hotshots, they're self-sufficient units. So they really pride themselves and they do their best work when they don't have to answer to anybody, when they can get dropped off out in the wilderness at the head of this huge fire that nobody else knows how to navigate, and then they figure out a way to contain it. The flip side of that, though, and I guess the dark side of that, is that because a lot of the really difficult things in hotshots' personal lives that they deal with, such as lack of health care, such as chronic health effects of the work, and such as their inability to support themselves if they get injured, a lot of that comes from the fact that they're a federal resource. So the state firefighters in California and the municipal firefighters in California, they're actually quite well compensated and they're quite well taken care of if they get injured. But it's been really hard to pass legislation to provide the same level of care for hotshots and for wildland firefighters in general, because they're a federal resource. And it's been much more difficult to get the sort of attention at the federal level that firefighters get at the state level.
0: Jordan, what does containment actually mean when you're fighting a wildfire?
1: Well, I'll start with the technical details on containment. So you have a fire burning out in the mountains. And I think when we see these in the news, right, you see these big airplanes flying over them, dumping retardant, and you see this big air show, right? You see all this tech being targeted at the fire. And there's kind of this joke on the ground that those are election air shows, that they're just really expensive publicity stunts. Because things like retardant,

0: And you're doing that as a team with chainsaws and with shovels and with axes. But that worked really well historically because fires weren't that big. And it still works on a lot of fires now. But with some of the fires you're seeing in the news, these really, really big ones, you can't get that close to it. You can't get close enough to cut away the brush, or you die. They're too big. So hotshots are also specialists at fighting fire with fire. So one of the things you'll do on these massive mega fires is you'll get a far enough distance away, and then you'll actually light fires all around the wild one's head. And that's a means of using fire to get rid of the brush between a fuel break, like a road, and the wildfire. And it sounds counterintuitive, but this also just shows the level of knowledge and expertise that you need to have to work as a wildland firefighter to understand fire behavior well enough to actually light a forest on fire to put the wildfire out. It's incredible.
1: My guest is Jordan Thomas. He's an anthropologist and a Chancellor's Fellow at the University of California, also a former Los Padres hotshot wildland firefighter. His book is called When It All Burns, Fighting Fire in a Transformed World. You're listening to Think. I'm Chris Boyd. As tough as these guys and a handful of gals are fighting these fires, I mean, you're not robots. Eventually, you have to eat and sleep. How do you make decisions as a crew about, like, quitting for the night to return the next day?
0: Yeah, so typically you'll work around 16 hours, and then you'll sleep for the rest of the time, and then you'll wake up and you'll do it again. And it's just sort of like shifts. And these shifts are organized around fire behavior. So again, historically, people used to work at night quite a bit because that's when fires would lay down, as you say. People talk about fires like they're alive because they feel alive when you're close to them. So fires go to sleep at night, or they used to historically, because the humidity rises and the temperature cools. So the plants actually get more moisture, which makes it harder for the fire to spread as quickly. So that used to be a really opportune time to go work along the edge of the fire and contain it. Again, scrape these lines of dirt around it so that when it wakes up in the morning, it has nowhere to go. But more and more with climate change and with the degradation of our forests, fire behavior it's not like it used to be. So fires will actually spread and often spread very quickly at night, which makes night a lot more dangerous to work. So nowadays, hotshots often wake up in the morning before sunrise, fight fire until sunset, go to sleep, wake up, and do it again.
1: How are you trained to monitor fire conditions as you're working and decide when it makes sense to retreat for safety?
0: You're thinking as a crew. You're thinking as a crew. And that's why, while we were talking a little bit about masculinity and machismo earlier, and there's a real function to it in some levels, right? In terms of keeping people in line and in terms of really finding a way to just push through a lot of the pain. But there's also a danger in that if you don't feel comfortable speaking up when you see something change, if you see a change in the weather, or if you feel uncomfortable by the fire, then you might be missing something because everybody's sleep deprived and everybody's really tired. So there's different levels of this. The most important person is the leader of the crew, because on our crew it was Aoki. He has several decades of experience. He has some of the most fire experience of anybody alive in the world today. And then from there you have a lookout who's just their job is to monitor the weather and to radio the changes in the weather to the rest of the crew. And then the person monitoring the people doing the actual manual labor with the chainsaws and the shovels, there's somebody working with them who has a radio and is listening to the weather changes and monitoring the fire behavior and can clue everybody in if you're just in tunnel vision and working so hard that you don't notice something. And then they'll let you know when it's time to go.
1: My guest, Jordan Thomas, is a Chancellor's Fellow at the University of California. He's an anthropologist there and a former Los Padres hotshot wildland firefighter. His book is called When It All Burns, Fighting Fire in a Transformed World. We'll be right back.
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5 states held primary elections Tuesday that could play a decisive role in which party controls Congress after the midterm elections. 90.1 KERA News is keeping tabs on the results. Stay with us for the updates.

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1: UT Southwestern Medical Center, named the number one hospital in Dallas-Fort Worth for the 10th straight year and nationally ranked in 11 specialty care areas by U.S. News & World Report. UT Southwestern, the future of medicine, down to a science.
3: Mainstay juror Ving Las Colinas' courtroom drama Inherit the Wind was inspired by the famous 1925 Scoops Monkey Trial, which challenged the legality of teaching evolution in a Tennessee classroom. 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It's on stage at the Irving Arts Center through Saturday. 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

0: You're listening to Think. I'm Chris Boyd. We're talking today about fighting 21st century wildfires and why they are unlike what existed in the past. My guest is an anthropologist and Chancellor's Fellow at the University of California. Jordan Thomas is also a former Los Padres hotshot wildland firefighter himself. His book is called When It All Burns, Fighting Fire in a Transformed World. Jordan, you're often working in hilly terrain. I was really interested to read that you have to be particularly careful in hilly areas because of the way fire behaves, whether it's moving up or down. Can you talk about that?
1: Yeah, so hotshots like to talk about the different ingredients of fire. And the ones that really influence fire behavior is fuel, weather, and topography. So what plants is it burning through? Is it grass? Is it brush? Is it a forest? What's the weather? Is it hot? Is it cold? Is it windy? And the topography. So how steep are the slopes? And this one's really important because it's, fires, they love steep terrain. Heat rises and so do fires. So it essentially like flows the opposite of water. So it'll go up, it'll shoot up ravines, it'll like go over saddles, and it's really volatile, right? And this matters because as hotshots, you're following the fire. So you're often following the fire through the most intense terrain. And this means that while you're essentially living for weeks, a lot of the time, spending most of your time in incredibly steep grades on the edges of these fires, trying to balance, but also trying to work, trying to cut away the brush, trying to pay attention to how the fire is going to move. So if you see a hotshot walking around in the civilian world, they often have a really funny clip to their walk because they're more used to walking up and down slopes than they are to walking on flat ground.
0: Do you dream about fires when you get a break and actually get to fall asleep at night?
1: You know, I think the last time I dreamed of fire was when I wasn't able to attend a fire because my lungs got really sick, and the fire actually exploded right outside Santa Barbara at that time. And I went and stood up on top of a parking garage and was just watching it. And it hurt so bad to know that my friends and colleagues and these men who I had really grown to love were out there fighting this fire, and I couldn't be out there with them. And yeah, I was dreaming of fire that night.
0: Do you ever feel like it's a losing battle? I mean, you're working so hard to contain these fires. They burn sometimes for millions of acres, these mega fires. They're going to come back. I mean, what do you do with what is, on the one hand, very important work, and on the other, a kind of a futile exercise?
1: You know, there's different registers to this question, because on one hand, these are the biggest fires that we've ever seen. On the other hand, these are some of the smallest fires we'll probably ever see again, because we know what we need to do. And what that is we need to stop burning fossil fuels, and we need to start burning more of our land the right way and the way that land needs. And we're actually headed in the opposite direction on both those fronts right now with our federal policies. We're propping up the fossil fuel industry, and we've really kneecapped a lot of our forest management initiatives on federal land. So in that sense, it's really, yes, it's feeling pretty grim. On the other hand, I think a lot of hope lies in action. And where I've found a lot of former wildland firefighters and former hotshots is in these forest management initiatives across California, where people have stopped suppressing fire and are trying to get on the good side of fire, as they call it. That's in quotes. Because they're using essentially their skills and certifications to try to work with all these other people in California to try to figure out how to bring fire back to these ecosystems and how to do so in a safe way that benefits the places where we live and the people who live there. So that's where I encounter, I think, the most hope in these spaces around fire.
0: You write at the end of the book about participating in a controlled burn for purposes of not having a wildfire form and get out of control. And even you felt a certain amount of anxiety as it started to build. I mean, Do you understand, even as you know that fire suppression as we practice it now is not the best policy, do you understand why people have a hard time with the idea that burning will save us from wildfires?
1: Of course, of course. And I think that there's just a real learning curve that takes place, because when all you've ever known is fire as a destructive force, and whether you've seen that in the news or whether you've actually encountered that, then it's really hard for you to parse out the different kinds of fire that are possible, right? And I think that just spending time with fire and building a relationship with fire can be so helpful in this, and actually necessary in landscapes that need certain kinds of fire, like California. Because once you step away from these destructive fires and you work with a community of people who light fires, and you see the ecosystem benefits that come from that, and you realize that you can actually navigate these fires quite well, and they're not really that dangerous, but you have to respect them. And part of respecting them means understanding the ecosystems so that you're lighting these fires in ways that don't get out of control. It's really empowering. It's really empowering. And it's not intuitive. And it goes against the grain in our society. But I think it's really, really important for anybody living in a fire-adapted ecosystem to build a relationship with that ecosystem, which will involve building a relationship with the kinds of fires that exist in that ecosystem, which also involves building relationships with the people who live in the area.
0: How does it happen that highly experienced wildland firefighters sometimes lose their lives? What goes wrong?
1: You know, that's a really difficult question to answer, because there's often in these situations a desire to pin an easy answer to what went wrong, to try to make sense of it. So a lot of the time, you could say that they were fatigued, or communication broke down, so they didn't notice this weather front coming through, or they got myopically focused on the mission. But, well, it's extremely difficult to answer. And I really think it depends on every single case. And I'm sorry, I'm having a bit of a difficult time talking about this.
0: Was it hard for you to return to academia after your firefighting career was over?
1: It was hard in a certain way, but it was also, I think, incredibly helpful as a way of sorting through these experiences. Because I think I left the job of firefighting feeling a bit unmoored and a bit shaken by these experiences that really there weren't many words to capture, and there wasn't much historical precedence to base it on. And so I think for me, trying to make sense of where these fires came from, how did we get to this point, for me, I think was sort of a way of also coming to try to regain anchor myself and to regain some solid footing, and to try to make sense of this future that we're all really trying to learn how to navigate with climate change.
0: Jordan, when you or any of your colleagues are actively fighting on the fire line, how much does it matter to you why or how a particular blaze started?
1: You know, Chris, that's a really good question, because I think that there's a sense of like all of these huge forces shaping these fires, and the sort of injustice embedded in that, and all these bigger conversations and questions. But what's really interesting is when you're fighting these fires, it's very immediate, right? It's very embodied. It's you and the sweat and the chainsaw and the heat of the flames, right? And you're right on the edge of them. And that's what matters. You're not really talking about how it started. We often didn't even talk about how this individual fire started. We would just, it's a sense of immediacy and a sense of duty and a sense of just looking out for the people around you. And so the social universe of the crew takes precedent above basically everything else.
0: What range of beliefs did you find your colleagues held about climate change?
1: You know, one of the really fascinating and most fulfilling and fun things about the crew is that you basically find all the fault lines of American society running through the crew. You have all these different people. You have surfers, you have ranchers, you have immigrants, you have people from Mexico, you have people from Nicaragua, you have academics, you have all sorts of people. But these liberal conservative lines don't really cut across the crew in the same way as it cut across society. So I think it's important to distinguish different kinds of climate denial. I think that there's a real difference between like the Koch brothers and wealthy billionaires, or even like comfortable suburbanites who live in AC, who maybe say climate change is happening, but we shouldn't do anything about it, or we can't do anything about it, which is its own form of denial of science, which really just serves to prop up the fossil fuel industry outside of what science says we should be doing. While among hotshots, there's a different form of engagement with climate change, which is a sense of often institutional distrust, because a lot of hotshots have been somewhat abandoned by our public institutions, even as they work for them. You know, like they know that they might not be taken care of if they get hurt. They know that they're not paid very well. And so there's a real distrust among a lot of people. And that distrust might not translate into denying climate change, but it is easily harnessed and captured by the fossil fuel industry as a way to push distrust against our ability to collectively act on climate change and decarbonize society in ways that are really tried and proven and possible, but really difficult, but really easy to convince people are impossible when you just fundamentally don't trust the institutions that our society is built upon.
0: My guest is anthropologist Jordan Thomas, a Chancellor's Fellow at the University of California and former Los Padres hotshot wildland firefighter. His book is called When It All Burns, Fighting Fire in a Transformed World. You're listening to Think. I'm Chris Boyd. For all of us listening, I mean, beyond not doing stupid things that would set off a fire somewhere, what role do we have to play in keeping their worst effects at bay?
1: Yeah, so I think that the most important thing that we need to keep in mind is that we need to stop burning fossil fuels as quickly as possible. There is no other strategy that will work if climate change continues at its current rate. Now, climate change and forest management are often pitted against each other when we're talking about where these fires come from, but they always come from both. And there is no forest management strategy that will be effective anywhere if we keep burning fossil fuels at our current rate. We know how to decarbonize. It is cost-effective and financially possible. It's really just a political matter at this point. So I really just don't think you have a leg to stand on if you're supporting politicians who support the fossil fuel industry and you want to complain about wildfires. So setting that aside, if we can establish that, then we need to focus on forest management. And forest management, what that means in most places, especially in California, but all across the American West, is figuring out a way to give the forests and the landscapes the kinds of fire that they evolved to thrive with. And this is really difficult, and it's labor intensive, and it's knowledge intensive, and it's skill intensive. So that means that we need to be supporting the public servants who know how to do this. So in California, for example, half of our land is federal land. Half of our land is Forest Service land. That means that we have to fund the Forest Service through the federal government, and we need to take care of the workers who are gaining the expertise to do the forest management work that we say we have to do if we want to get a handle on these fires. And a lot of these jobs and a lot of the funding has been cut in the name of efficiency. But that really just doesn't make sense, because wildfires are not efficient. There's nothing efficient about megafires. What's efficient is funding the people who know how to do the forest management work to mitigate them and to give them good careers, to give them good paychecks and good health care, so that we can put good fire on the ground so that these big fires don't come in the near future.
0: Anthropologist Jordan Thomas is a Chancellor's Fellow at the University of California and a former Los Padres hotshot firefighter. His book is called When It All Burns, Fighting Fire in a Transformed World. Jordan, thank you for making time to talk.
1: Thanks for having me on, Chris.
0: 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Again, I'm Chris Boyd. Thanks for listening. Have a great day.

0: If we're seeing longer and hotter summers, that's sort of making the window of time where the parasite can become infectious to humans and pose a risk. It's making that period of time longer.
1: I see. So can we assume that, regardless of whether climate change has a hand in this particular outbreak, is global warming expected to fuel the spread of other foodborne pathogens? And if so, are there any other ones that we have to worry about?
0: Yeah, it's likely that that's the case. So when it's hotter and drier out, it's easier for other pathogens like Salmonella and E. coli, for example, to sort of get picked up by, if it's very dry and then you see sort of intense rainfall, which we do see, we are more likely to see with climate change. Then if there are sort of foodborne pathogens in the natural environment, they're more likely to get like sort of swept up by rainfall and storm events, and then spread throughout sort of agricultural fields. So that is one way in which climate change is likely to make outbreaks like this more common.
1: Got it. Frida Garza, staff writer at Grist. Frida, thanks so much. We appreciate it.
0: Thank you.
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6: Main stage Irving Las Colinas courtroom drama Inherit the Wind was inspired by the famous 1925 Scoops Monkey Trial, which challenged the legality of teaching evolution in a Tennessee classroom. The play explores themes of intellectual freedom and the importance of questioning beliefs. It's on stage at the Irving Arts Center through Saturday. For more on this and all the week's arts and culture event highlights, visit KERE Arts on Instagram.

year without a Senate-confirmed director, the Senate is expected to vote today to confirm Dr. Erica Schwartz in the role. We'll hear the latest about this and more 16 minutes from now with Justin Martin on 90.1 KERV News.

0: aired were condemned by the Association of Southeast Asian Nations, or ASEAN. Morgan Michaels of the International Institute for Strategic Studies says the reality is,
1: internationally, Myanmar has already gotten what it wants. They have what they need for now to be comfortable.
0: This week's bilateral visit by Min Aung Hlaing to neighboring Thailand, an ASEAN member, won't hurt. Talks are expected to focus on border issues, scam centers, and the drug trade. A visit that makes Thanida Phiachot of the human rights group Fortify Rights cringe.
2: Recognizing Min Aung Hlaing as Myanmar's legitimate leader and shaking the bloody hand of the war criminal sends completely the wrong message to Myanmar civilians who are suffering under the Myanmar military dictatorship.
0: But after 5.5 years of war, many fighting against the military don't have much faith in the neighbors anyway, or in anyone but themselves. This fighter, speaking via Starlink from a central region near Bago, who asked NPR not to use his name for his safety, says no one here talks about the revolution anymore either. All they want now, he says, is revenge for their friends and relatives who've been killed, for their homes burned, and for their livelihoods destroyed. And he says they won't give in. For NPR News, I'm Michael Sullivan in Chiang Rai, Thailand.
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4: At 3:44, thanks for listening to 90.1 KERA News. I'm Justin Martin. The Museum School of East Dallas is one of four new Texas charter schools opening this month, giving parents another public school option. But as KERA's Sujatha Dan reports, some Dallas ISD families worry the new school is dividing a close-knit community by drawing away students, teachers, and funding.
5: What about Dogman?
6: Yes. Yeah, I like Dogman. Yeah,
7: everybody likes that.
3: Connor Schmidt is picking out books for his classroom library at the new Museum School of East Dallas.
6: I used to watch it.
5: Did you?
3: The tuition-free charter school is already buzzing with students attending summer camp. Before starting here, Schmidt taught third grade at Dallas ISD's Hexter Elementary, just 2 miles away.
5: I was beloved, and I was respected, and, like, that's all you can hope to be. But I had lost that creative joy that comes with education.
3: Schmidt says the museum school appealed to him because it blends traditional academics with hands-on learning. Students spend mornings in core classes, reading, math, science, and social studies. After lunch and recess, community partners lead activities like art, music, and sports, giving teachers several hours to plan lessons before the school day ends at 5.
5: Teachers have a lot more power to adapt the curriculum in the classroom to fit the needs of the kid each day.
3: The museum school model began in Atlanta in 2010. Now there are more than 40 across the country. Lauren Coleman is bringing the first one to Texas.
8: 3 years ago, we made shirts that said, "Want to start a school together?"
3: With a degree in special education, Coleman taught at Richardson ISD, was vice principal at a school in West Dallas, and was most recently a principal at an Uplift charter school in East Dallas. For the last few years, she has been organizing community meetings and asking parents, what do you like about your school? What can be better?
8: They felt like their kids were getting lost and kind of in the shuffle. Yes, we need our kids to have access to a rigorous education, but we also want them to like coming to school.
9: Well, this school is already entering a neighborhood with thriving public schools already.
3: Lindsay Staggs has lived in East Dallas for more than a decade. Her two daughters will attend Hexter Elementary this fall.
9: If you look at the school performance, the TEA ratings, like, they're doing really well, and that's on top of the headwinds that public schools are facing.
3: Staggs says strong neighborhood schools take years to build. That's why she and more than 30 Hexter parents signed a public letter opposing the charter school, arguing it's weakening their school by drawing away students and teachers like Connor Schmidt.
9: You're just taking more away from the public schools here that are already facing vouchers and lack of funding from Austin.
3: Like other Texas public schools, the museum school will receive about $6,200 per student in state funding and will be required to follow Texas's academic standards, including administering the STAR test. So far, 156 students have enrolled, with roughly equal numbers of Black, Latino, and white students.
10: Hi! Hi! Oh my
7: goodness, look at that hair.
3: Yesenia Altamirano's kids have been at the museum school camp this week. For her, the decision to leave Dallas ISD wasn't about funding or politics. It was about finding a school that matched what she wants for her children.
7: I think the pressure that we felt when it came to the testing, and so I just want to make sure that I'm instilling him that learning is beyond the metrics and just to have a joy to come to school.
10: For me, it's easy to rip. Then after that, can you pass it to me?
3: Next week, when the school officially opens its doors, East Dallas families will decide if this new model lives up to its promise. For KERA News, I'm Sujatha Dand.
4: If you're trying to make sense of what this week's primary results actually mean, especially after that big progressive win in Michigan, we're getting perspective straight from Capitol Hill. I'm Justin Martin, and in about 20 minutes, Vermont Senator Bernie Sanders joins us to unpack what voters are demanding on 90.1 KERA News.
11: The American Red Cross is sounding the alarm over its second-ever national blood supply crisis. KERA News spoke with the North Texas region.
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13: 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Ben Abbott and Associates, working alongside residents, businesses, and community organizations throughout the city of Dallas. 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Hello, Ben.
4: We're in for another sizzler today with our high reaching near 102 degrees. Sky should be mostly clear later tonight as temperatures cool to a low around 81. An Associated Press investigation found the Trump administration has detained more than 50 spouses and parents of active duty U.S. service members, that is. And a Dallas Recreation Center will close Friday, or rather, Dallas Recreation Centers will close Friday as the city works to close a budget gap. The one-day shutdown is part of planned employee furloughs, though pools and other park facilities will remain open. Stay with KERA News as we learn more. 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
4: A federal judge today lifted protections for about 350,000 Haitians after the Supreme Court backed the Trump administration. They can no longer legally work, and many could face deportation. Good afternoon. I'm Justin Martin. This is All Things Considered. Senator Bernie Sanders reacts to yesterday's win by progressive Abdul El-Sayed in Michigan's Democratic primary for the U.S. Senate.
5: This is the most extraordinary victory in modern American politics. He took on everybody.
4: Sanders talks more about the election results and what they say about the direction of the Democratic Party after the headlines on 90.1 KERA News.
6: Live from NPR News in Washington, I'm Libby Casey. In Michigan, progressive Abdul El-Sayed has narrowly won the state's highly watched Democratic Senate primary. As Russ McNamara of the Michigan Public Radio Network reports, although funding was lopsided, it was the most expensive Senate primary ever.

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1: New Mexico has taken the U.S. Justice Department to federal court, accusing federal officials of stonewalling a criminal probe into Jeffrey Epstein's secluded ranch near Santa Fe. I'm Justin Martin. In about 15 minutes, we'll have the details on 90.1 KERA News.
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3: 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Now on display, Russell's Retreat explores works made by the cowboy artist during his summers at Glacier National Park in Montana.
1: Sky should stay mostly clear later tonight with a low near 81 this evening. Tomorrow brings in more sunshine and a high near 100, followed by mostly clear skies tomorrow night and a low around 80. 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
1: This final note on the way out today, kind of the opposite of EVs, actually, in which the United States turns out to be the diesel fuel supplier to the world. Saw this in Bloomberg data from the Energy Information Administration that U.S. distillates exports, that's mostly diesel, some heating fuel, though, too, hit a record 1.9 million barrels a day last week. A couple of things about that. First, and again, oil and its derivatives are a global commodity no matter what you hear anywhere else. Number two, that's got U.S. stockpiles as low as they have been since 1996. And three, and last, except not last if you hear what I'm about to say, it is hot now, I know that, but it's only a couple of 3 months until the Northeast is going to need that home heating oil. Our media production team is Brian Allison, John Foki, Montana Johnson, Drew Jostet, Gary O'Keefe, and Charlton Thorpe. Alex Simpson is the manager of media production. And I'm Kai Rizdahl. We will see you tomorrow, everybody. This is APM.
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